at ounce.rec. That is ONTZ.WREK on Instagram. Okay, let's get straight into it. First up, we have Get It Off by Rochelle Jordan.

You're listening to Oonce Oonce on WREK. It is time for a track listing. So far in the hour, we have heard Yes God, Going Backwards, Yes God by Slater, Too Easy by Tinashe, What You Need by Joey Valance and Bray, Kiss It by Jay Stevens, Only the Best by Horse Girl, Divine by Bronze Avery, If You Want a Party by Effers, and Get It Off by Rochelle Jordan. So, I need a little break from all this dancing, you know, it's just getting so hot in here that we need to take a little break out back. So it is time for me to yap for like 10 minutes. So, spoiler alert, I'm going to be talking about Love Island because that has been the big development in my life recently. Because I, again, before this year, I was never a Love Island person before this year. And my roommate was like, watch it with me. And I was like, you know what? Like, sure. Like I'm bored at the house. So started watching it and okay. So I shared my opinions last week. Obviously things have developed. Spoiler alert is in effect. I'm just currently hoping that things start to get just really, really messy. So here's the thing. Okay. I think that for those of you who know, I think that they did Soul very dirty. I do think that it's feeling like Couples Island to some extent. Like, it kind of feels like everyone wants to, like, air quotes, explore connections, but they're really trying to stay locked in with their pair because they want to have, like, that thing that's going to take them to the end. So, like, it does feel, I feel really bad for her because it does feel like she didn't really, like, I mean, I don't like when anyone really complains about anything ever because I'm just annoying like that, but I do think I was like, dang, like, that kind of sucks. And then them sending Gabrielle home, I was like, that sucks because he is in a couple. And also now you're leaving Caleb here and he doesn't really have like anything. Like, he had that one thing with Kenzie, who I'm not going to talk about very much right now because I don't feel like talking about her. And I'm like, I'm just sitting here and I'm just like, they kind of played around. The boys and the girls kind of played around. I think the girls were valid in sending Soul home in the sense that like she didn't really have anything. Like after like Sincere dropped her, it's kind of like, oh well, she's kind of just not really like the burger. I'm looking at my burger and there's nothing on it and I'm like, oh. But at the same time, it just kind of sucks because like I don't think she had a fair shake. But I guess that's the whole challenge of like being a bombshell, is that you're coming in later and you're like trying to like shake it up, and she didn't do that very well. But simultaneously, I do hope, I'm kind of like, I don't like Zach right now. I think he is kind of, even though he's doing his whole little like romance with like Bryce, and of course like it's Pride Month, happy Pride Month, like I was loving that for a second, but now it's turned evil. It's become doomed. And also, I just think here's the thing. He's been kind of soft lunching that he wants to break up with Kata for like, I feel like a minute now. Like, it's kind of giving like, oh, like they're getting bored, whatever. But I think that he wants to be the one that like dips from her. So he's like holding on to her until something better comes along. But like now that this whole little Caleb thing, like they're starting to interact, and like low key, maybe I'm crazy, but I could really see that happening for them. So part of me is just like sitting here like biting my nail like, oh my God, because I would kind of like to see Zach just like get popped in the face a little bit, just like a little bit, just for, so he's like gets it together, because I feel like he's been acting kind of, he's moving kind of crazy. And then the same thing is like, why is everyone lying? Because like the whole point of the villa is to explore, and they keep saying this, but then like all of the guys will like want to explore, but then they'll just like lie about it for real. Like Casey literally is to Anaya like, you're my number one, like if anyone else comes in here, like it's whatever. And then he's going to the other guys being like, yeah, I want to explore. It's the same issue with Sincere, because he would literally go to Melanie and be like, that was the problem, he'd go to Melanie and be like, you're my number one, like there's nobody else, like I'm sorry. And then he got with Soul. I mean, obviously I don't think he had much of a choice in that matter, because they got paired together by the government, but by the voting people. But only because he was all on her for like an entire episode. So it's like sitting here, it's like you no one's going to penalize you for exploring. But the thing is, y'all want, and maybe, and again, this is where we get back into the anthropological study of it. It's because like these men want the
the like the power or like the security associated with having a like committed relationship, but simultaneously don't want to commit. And so to like want to the girls, they're like, oh my God, like, yeah, I'm so in on you, whatever. But then they want to play around, but they want to have something to retreat back to in case things like don't work out their way. And listen, I saw someone somewhere say like they need to get a feminist up in the villa to shake it up. And I honestly like kind of agree because these men are acting crazy. And as for the women, like, I don't know. I kind of did want to see Trinity pop off because she got really after the vote and the boys were like, we're not going to cook you breakfast, which also is crazy because my like also all of that, like all of that anger about them sending Gabrielle home when like Caleb is sitting right there. So like obviously y'all wanted to send them to send Caleb home and y'all are trying to sit here and feign like, oh, like we just don't like the reasoning, whatever. It's like, no, y'all wanted Caleb to go home and he's sitting there next to you and y'all are not like masking that very well. And so now I hope he plays around with y'all, with your girls, because y'all have said like, oh, well, you're here to explore, like go do the thing, whatever. I hope he plays around because that's, but oh, but Casa Amor is happening in like 2 days. So I, you know, I'm just hoping, I can sense there's like ingredients there in the pot and like, there's like things are like, it's happening for them. I can see it. So anyways, I don't have much more like low key tonight. Like, what is it? No thoughts, head empty. So I will keep my eyes on the screen and I will stay on top of it and I'll bring it back next week when I think Casa Amor. I actually don't really know fully how it works, guys. Like, I'm new in this gig. Like, I wasn't there last year because I didn't really care. And I only care because people are talking about it. And I mean, that's the same thing how everyone was like with the World Cup. Like, everyone's like talking about the World Cup. And I was like, guys, like, I'm no shade. I've never been into soccer like that. Like, I'll go to the Atlanta United game and like scream and like be like, yes, like, because it's fun to do, like I'll do whatever. I remember for the longest time I thought we were booing our own team and I got really confused, but it's because the goalie's name is Guzman and so they'd say Guz, but I thought they were booing. And so to me I was like, okay, so we're doing like counterintuitive, like antithetical, like we're like, there's levels to this, but there were no levels. I'm just deaf and I get reminded of that very frequently. So anyways, good yap team. I'm going to get straight back into some more music for you guys, so yeah, stay tuned if you are so inclined to do so. Up next we have Delete by Nina Jirachi off of her incredible album I Love My Computer.

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We've got a few more songs, so if you'd like to, you can stick around for that coming up right now.

Thank you all so much for tuning in to another Oods Oods here on Rec Atlanta. I have been your host, DJ Nova. Let's do a track listing before we part ways for another week. Since the mid-break, we have heard Delete by Nina Jirachi, Pretty For You by Tiffany Day, Hands, Hands, Hands by Horse Girl, Mini Skirt by AOA, So Down For Him by Lil Hero, Stars by Pink Pantheress, and now this is Saving Flowers by Salute and Rina Sawayama. Thank you all so much for listening. You can hear new dance, pop, R&B, and club music on Rec Atlanta every Saturday from 8 to 9 p.m. And if you want to see final playlists and also keep up with the show, you can follow us on Instagram at unc.rec. That is ONTC.WREK Atlanta. I've been on my Photoshop grind, so yeah. Okay, enjoy the song if you want. Have a great weekend if you also want to do that. And yeah.

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Do you remember Talker City? Oh, so pretty, old down there to Capitol Hill. Like a church bell ring, you starting loud and clear. You flipped on crazy kind of wave right between my ears. Come on now. Ooh, I'm gonna get that thing top to top. 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

You just heard Jesus Will Fix It For You by Sonny Treadway off of The Journey of Chris Strachwitz, the Arhuli Records 40th Anniversary Collection.

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1: You just heard Champion Jack Dupree with Duke Bayou and his Mystic Six performing the track That's All Right With Me off of the album The Back Porch Boys.

0: The sun's shining, birds are singing, and all feels right in the world.
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5: 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Ready, guys? Australia. This is Bob.
6: Hallelujah.
5: Bob stands Fox.
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5: To find out more about Bob, give us a call or go online. What? Hallelujah!
7: Hello. I'm speaking again. This is me. Yeah, I did have a drink. I'm having a drink right now. This is me, but not in Braithwaite. Just want to say that these, you know, the subgenius ministers call the pink. They put their hands on one of us, they are going to get their ass kicked. I'm saying it up front, close and personal. No room for misunderstanding. These pinks put their hands on me. They are going to get their ass kicked. These Americans and those who are friendly with the United States and the rest of the world of these superficial humans mess with us. They're going to get their ass kicked.
8: From PR News in Washington, I'm tortured with electric metal bars. President Obama says clunkers like Vice President Joe Biden have helped workers. There are no reports of injuries. An industry trade group predicts 5662.
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8: You're listening to PR. The chairman of the Federal Reserve won't get better until 2012. Ben Bernanke spoke in Washington today, saying Bernanke has been released from prison. The man who threw his shoes at President George W. Bush says retail sales rose 7% last month, better than PR News.

0: Starwood culminates in a giant bonfire where everybody who's not a spoil sport joins in this big dance around a truly immense bonfire. It's not thrown together by amateurs. It's built by people who've been building house-sized bonfire log piles for decades. And it's actually, although I'm one of the eight people who appear to light the bonfire and the big ceremony, it's actually lit from off stage by, or from out of sight by remote control by rocket scientists. So what appears to be almost a caveman looking scene, it's actually a false front. It looks like a bunch of people in caveman dress garb lighting a big fire, but it's really pretty high tech.
1: I was just looking at some of the featured speakers you've had over the years, and one of them, someone I've always wanted to see speak, is Isaac Bomwitz. Did you ever see him?
0: Yeah, it's funny you should mention that. We got a real nice picture of Isaac and me standing together out next to the bonfire. Satan was also there that day. I'm jealous of Isaac Bomwitz. He's the head.

Now the fall shimmers like blackened steam. And all about I feel and smell and sense your presence near.

Seekers, welcome to Bob's Slack Time Funhouse, one of the few remaining voices of the Church of the Subgenius here in these embattled and baffling times. And in these end time seekers, we so badly need a voice to help guide us on our stumbling journeys through the pink darkness. Bob has provided us with a new, fresh voice in the person of Reverend Dr. Jitney Freaker, a trance-spouting subgenius spawned in the very belly of the beast. Yes, in one of that blighted hell demon's multiple stomachs up there in the Great Lakes region. Up there, Dr. Freaker's had little knowledge of WRAK Atlanta and its wildly diverse fare, but here in his second radio outing, out of the blue, he's focusing on something near and dear to WREK's regular listeners. Oh, enjoy.

program you are about to hear, Bob's Slacktime Funhouse, is parody, satire, and comedy. Any reference to Bob, the Church of the Subgenius, religion, politics, or any other touchy subjects is intended only as humor and should cast no reflection on the high standards of WREK Atlanta, its staff, or that of Georgia Tech.

0: on. Pick up, pick up, pick up.
1: Hello?
0: Hello, this is Reverend Jitney.
1: What?
0: This is Reverend Jitney from the Church of the Subgenius.
1: Oh, you...
0: Look, I'm stuck somewhere on the outskirts of Omaha. I bought the wrong bus ticket, and I'm stranded out here with just a few bucks.
1: What? Jitney, you short-sighted putz!
0: Well, there goes my one call. Looks like I chose a bad time. She sounded kind of different. What am I even gonna do? It's not like I'll make more than $5 if I preach all week, and even that seems like a little too much to hope for at this point. There must be

0: some reason why I got dropped off in the absolute middle of nowhere. They didn't even have the decency to take me into town. Just this crummy old bus station. Well, well, well. At least there's a nice little bar where a road-weary preacher can rest his bones.
1: Coming up next,
2: will you welcome
3: the Fifth Avenue
1: Dance
4: with Al Bowling.

hear some news. You can print it if you choose, just to prove the times have changed a lot. Though it may sound strange to you, it is absolutely true. You can believe it or not. Since making whoopee became all the rage, it's even got to the old birdcage. My canary has circles under his eyes. I thought he'd never do anything wrong. Now he does snake hips the whole day long. My canary has circles.

0: Oh, wow. What a great song. Excuse me, bartender?
1: Yes, sir.
0: Yeah, could I order a drink, please?
1: What would you say to a nice beer, Nami?
0: I beg your pardon? Where I come from, that kind of talk is fighting words.
1: Could you please tell me what the hell we were talking about?
0: Never mind. A beer. Could I please just get a beer?
1: Yes.
0: All right, here you go. Gosh, I thought we were going to get into one of those ridiculous who's on first style routines or something like that.
1: I doubt it. Or do I?
0: Okay. Don't strain your brain. Who's that over there? The guy in the corner with all those people around him. I don't even know why I thought it would be productive to ask. Thanks for the drink.
1: Well, of course.
0: Now that guy seems like he's my ticket out of this dump. He just has to be a big deal. At least for a place like this. Delusion. What the hell was that? Excuse me, folks. You wouldn't happen to be looking for a little bit of help, would you?
2: Oh, we might be. We might be. Who are you, stranger?
0: Oh, yeah, I'm sorry. Let me introduce myself. I'm Reverend Chitney. I'm a missionary from the Church of the Subgenius. Though when I accepted this position, nobody told me that it didn't exactly pay a living wage.
2: Well, I'm terribly sorry to hear that. But I know what you mean. I'm Sam Skeleton, but most people call me the Skeleton Man.
0: Oh, yeah, because of the name. I get it.
2: Oh, no. Let me put it to you this way. You ever get an X-ray?
0: Yeah, of course.
2: Well, I've had about 1,000 of them. I suppose I should stop getting them just for kicks, but you know how it goes.
0: I'm not entirely sure I do, but if you enjoy it, that's great.
2: So, you said you're looking for work.
0: I sure am. I bought the wrong bus ticket, and the hotel room that I booked for the night was all the way up in Sioux Falls, so not gonna make that. Let's just say I'm motivated to earn.
2: Let me just check with our road manager and see if we can afford an extra set of hands or a mouth.
0: I'm, not entirely sure what you think I'm offering, but it all spends the same, I guess.
2: Oh, yeah, I don't think I mentioned it. We're a traveling jazz band.
0: That would have been helpful to know, yeah.
3: You like jazz?
0: Yeah? Well enough, I suppose.
4: Before we start to talk prices.
5: When can you start?
0: Yeah, right away.
6: $50.
0: Could you do 75? I really need the money.
6: $50 and a pack of cigarettes.
0: Are you sure you couldn't go up at all?
6: $50 and a pack of cigarettes.
7: Is that a deal?
0: Damn, you sure drive a hard bargain. But if it works for you and the Skeleton Man, count me in.
7: It's a deal.
2: Why don't you meet us out in the park after the next song?

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0: 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We'll go whimsy, wonsy.
1: On tiptoe we'll say dash, dash.
0: Let's all be fairies.
1: Tinkle, tinkle, clash, clash, clash.
2: Ding dong, ding dong.
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2: Ding dong, ding dong.
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2: Da da da da da da.
1: Hear our fairy footsteps.
2: Whoop, here we are.
0: Two great big burly boxers were engaged to appear in the ring. Said the slosher to the slogger, I won't hurt you if you don't hurt me.

0: 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Tinkle, tinkle, clash, clash, clash.
1: Ding dong, ding dong.
0: Fairy bells are gaily ringing.
1: Ding dong, ding dong.
0: Everybody's gaily singing, dancing down the moonbeams. Da da da da da da. Hear our fairy footsteps.
1: Whoops, here we are.
2: Whoops, here we are.
0: You have just heard Let's All Be Fairies.
3: Okay, so I have to confess, I've never played jazz or any kind of music before. I'm not exactly what you'd call a creative person. In fact, I've never so much as even held a musical instrument before.
2: Well, no, jazz isn't always about what's in here. Sometimes it's about what's in here. Well, that and making other people feel bad because they don't get it. Why don't you take this sax and show us what we're working with?
3: Okay, and I just hold it like this?
4: Saxophone, saxophone. Oh.
3: I really don't think I know what I'm doing here. What if I... Okay, I think I'm getting somewhere with this. Okay, was that better? Was it worse? I can't tell.

Okay, that actually sounds better. I'm really learning this thing. I think I might be ready to play a few notes. Let's try.

0: You know, I certainly had my doubts about this place when that bus dropped me here. But I never thought I'd run into some devil-worshipping jazz musicians. Talk about great timing. And you were kind enough to throw me a few bones and teach me to play the umbrella. But I have to admit, I've had a great time today. You guys planning on doing anything after the show?
1: Oh yeah, I hear ya. We don't usually find many people like you out here this way. It's usually just hicks protesting jazz music. We're going to party after the show. Of course you're invited.
0: You know, I travel all across this country preaching the word, Bob. I've always found that controversy is helpful. Normally, I just call a few local churches before I come to town, feed them just enough false information to get them riled up. Then I show up early to the protests, collect funds for an anti-Bob charity, and get the crowd all worked up with indignity. Then I fail to show up for that day's preaching. Then, depending on how much I made at the protest, either I flee town at that time or put on my suit and have a good old-fashioned preach the next day.
1: Say now, that's a great idea.
0: Actually, what do you say to me traveling with you all? Bilking the suckers out of a few bucks before your shows and outside during them. I think we can make each other quite a bit of money. That's a classic scam. The devil's cool and all, but Bob's where the money's at. Or, well, so they tell me. A lot of preachers swear that music is the key to the big bucks, but I've never found a good band to tour with. Just something to think about.
2: We've got to have money.
3: One must be humble enough to admit their failures, so by the grace of the devil, they can rise. Yes, sir. I wrong you. Then I should correct that thing with you. It is right because I want to do it. If I correct that thing with you, then that is pleasing in the eyes of the devil. If the devil is the devil, then my music should represent him. If there's a difference between being a sinner and a child of the devil, then I should correct that thing with you.
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0: street.
1: I fought down your boat.
0: Oh.
1: I got right up on my horse, and my broom was my horse.
0: Did you ride your little horse?
1: No, I fought down your boat.
0: Oh.
1: I cried and ran home to Ma. It's all right now, but how that certain place was hurting Ma to put me straight to bed. Great big bump on my head.
0: Then you fell right out of bed.
1: Yeah, I fought down your boat.

0: Wow, there sure is a lot to unpack here, isn't there? The song that started it all was Bow Wow Blues, or My Mama Treats Me Like a Dog by Cliff Friend and Nat Osborne. I made it a long way in life without knowing that the song even existed. It turns out that it was sitting in the Library of Congress Archive of Public Domain Jazz, along with a lot of the other songs that you heard in the background tonight. Next up we had My Canary Has Circles Under His Eyes, as performed by Al Bulley and the Fifth Avenue Dance Band. I think that this may be the first attempt by humankind to understand the love lives of our avian friends, and praise Bob, it's not the last. Then we had Let's All Be Fairies by the Durium Dance Band, another excellent but largely forgotten song. I think it's a real shame, too. That delightfully fey outro gets me every time. That off-kilter saxophone solo was a valiant attempt at the song Give Thanks, performed by an anonymous saxophonist for the Cassid Church. I'd make comment on it, but I got tricked into playing an umbrella by a devil-worshipping jazz band, so I don't think I have room to talk on that. After that, we had a cover of How Could Red Riding Hood by Al Lentz and his orchestra from 1926. The song is said to have been the first banned from radio play, although the Lentz version was just sanitized enough to have made it. Although today it seems about as bawdy as drinking a glass of warm milk, I guess people back then were way more uptight. The Savoy Hotel Orpheans graced us with their rendition of Kendis and Brown's When It's Nighttime in Italy, It's Wednesday Over Here. There's really not much to say about the Savoy Orpheans, but if residency is good enough for the likes of Esquivel, then I have to respect that. There don't seem to be a lot of contemporary pastors decrying jazz these days, much less ones that purport to be familiar with and enjoy it, but Gino Jennings is such a pastor. Then we had the opening theme to a very short-lived, kind of hybrid puppet and cartoon show called Dog City. That song is bouncing around in my head almost all the time, especially that piano riff introduction. That energetic performance of the Tom and Jerry Show theme song was interpreted by Hiromi Uehara. That performance was absolutely wild. She's more of a force of nature than a musician at the keys. And finally, George Olsen and his music provided us with that saccharine-coated exploration of alcoholism and violence in the home that is I Fall Down and Go Boom. Thanks for joining me tonight, Seekers. It's been a real pleasure. My head is killing me, and I have to go nurse this headache. But I'll leave you with I'm Just Wild About Animal Crackers by Irving Aronson and his Commanders from 1926.
1: Right this way, folks, to the wildest animal show in the world.

Everybody has some weakness, and so have I. Something I long for, I'm mighty strong for. It's my only dissipation, I won't deny. You would never guess what brings me happiness. Oh, I'm just wild about animal crackers, animal crackers. I can't live without animal crackers.

Whoa, seekers! Reverend Dr. Jitney Freaker picks up the slack and how. And if you'd like to know more about the Church of the Subgenius, they're as close as subgenius.com, so do check them out. Good night, seekers.

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0: thugs are looking very thin. Which side are you on? Which side are you on? If you go to Harlan County, there is no neutral there. You'll either be a union man or a thug for J.H. Blair. Which side are you on? Which side are you on? They say they have to guard us to educate their child. Their children live in luxury, our children almost wild. Which side are you on? Which side are you on? Gentlemen, can you stand it? Oh, tell me how you can. Will you be a gun thug or will you be a man? Which side are you on? Which side are you on? My daddy was a miner. He's now in the air and sun. He'll be with you, fellow workers, till every battle's won. Which side are you on? Which side are you on? Now all of you know which side you're on, and they'll never keep us down.
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0: a sword and a pistol, a bucket at his side, a rope strap by Mr. Gamble. Hemo, imo, chemo, chymo, rider, all hooray, rope strap, pin a winkle flannel, little yellow bug, a rope strap by Mr. Gamble. He rode right up
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0: Have you ever wanted to see how they jive in Benin?
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0: That was The Buckin' Mule by Vernon Ray from the album San Francisco, 1968.
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0: Coming up on Tech Nation, did you see that news story about the fellow who intentionally let himself be bitten by over 200 venomous snakes? And the scientist who tracked him down and created the most powerful anti-venom ever? The scientist is biotech entrepreneur Dr. Jake Glanville, and he's here today to take us from their initial telephone conversation to the first step forward in anti-venom in 125 years. Then, it's all about the heart, your heart, my heart, and overcoming many aspects of heart failure. I'll speak with Robert Blum, the CEO of Cytokinetics, about their multiple approaches. All this coming up on this week's Tech Nation.
1: Let's Take Five with Moira Gunn. This is 5 minutes.
0: In 2011, National Geographic explorer in residence Wade Davis wrote Into the Silence, The Great War, Mallory, and The Conquest of Everest. Today, a full century later, we have satellite imaging and GPS, satellite phones, and the experience of 100 years of climbing. But in the 1920s, what did climbers know about climbing Mount Everest?
2: They knew very, very little more. I mean, you know, Everest had sort of emerged in the last years of the Raj as sort of the third pole. You know, the British and Empire of Explorers had lost the race for the North and South Pole, and here in their very midst was this third pole that rose into the heavens. And so the quest for Everest began really as a sort of a gesture of redemption for an Empire of Explorers that had lost those races. But because of the intervening war, where so much of Britain was destroyed by the Mud of Flanders, it emerged as a kind of a gesture of regeneration for a nation bled white by war. So that was always my interest in the story of George Mallory.
3: In a sense, the empire, the great global empire of Britain, has really been gnawed by the Great War.
2: Well, you know, that was a seminal event of our times. You know, Churchill famously described the Second World War as just second half of the First World War. He called it the 30 Years' War. And he famously said, never there was there a war less necessary to fight than the first, or more necessary to win than the second. I became interested in the story of George Mallory really in a serendipitous way. I was traveling 4,000 miles across Tibet as part of an ecological survey in the spring of 96 when the disaster happened on Everest that John Krakauer so powerfully wrote about in his book Into Thin Air. And with me was Daniel Taylor, who was a son and grandson of medical missionaries, and his father had been a great friend of Howard Somerville, who climbed with George Mallory in 1922 and 24. And the very next fall, Daniel and I were back on the east face of Everest, in the Kanchung face, in the Gama Valley, trying to photograph clouded leopards. And Daniel, in his inimitable way, began to speak of these Englishmen in tweeds reading Shakespeare to each other in the snow at 20,000 feet. And that was the Everest of his imaginings, not the kind of ignoble commercial world of today. And as he spoke to me, I became enchanted by these men. Who were they? And I was never interested in whether George Mallory made it to the top or not on that fateful day. You know, the story goes, on June 8th, 1924, he's spotted by Noel Dell with his young companion, Sandy Irvin, going strong for the top on the Northeast Ridge, with a mist coming in that envelops their memory and myth, and they have never seen or heard from again. The question is, did Mallory make it before he died? And what interested me is what spirit carried him on. In 1921, the reconnaissance of Everest was just that. They had to find the mountain. They had to march 400 miles off the map
3: To find it,
2: to get to the base of a place that had been seen from Kampazong, but never approached by any European. And on that approach march, a high-altitude physiologist by the name of Arthur Kellis, 56 years old, too old for Everest, famously died of exhaustion. And he was buried at a Tibetan fort called Kampazong. Now, according to historians of Everest, in 1921, only one man kept a journal. But I found alive, 4 doors from the house I was born in Vancouver, the son of a man who did, Oliver Wheeler, unknown, unsung hero of 1921, the man from the Survey of India, seconded to the expedition, the man, not Mallory, it was Wheeler who found the doorway to the mountain, the route up the East Rongbuk to the North Col. He was the one who famously found the chink in the armor of Everest. And Wheeler kept a journal. And when I visited his son, he pulled these 2 volumes off his shelf, and I was breathless. Never before seen. by Everest historian.
0: You've been listening to a 2011 TechNation interview with National Geographic Explorer-in-Residence Wade Davis about his book, Into the Silence, The Great War, Mallory, and the Conquest of Everest. Today, a University of British Columbia anthropology professor, Wade Davis has recently published Magdalena, River of Dreams, A Story of Columbia. I'm Moira Gunn. This is 5 Minutes.
1: 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I'm Paul Lancour.
0: From San Francisco, I'm Moira Gunn, and this is Tech Nation. Today on Tech Nation, you know that recent news story about the fellow who deliberately let himself be bitten by venomous snakes, and the scientist who turned his blood into the most powerful anti-venom ever? The scientist is biotech entrepreneur Dr. Jake Glanville, and he's here today to take us from his first conversation with the gentleman through to the creation of an unprecedented anti-venom. It's a great science story, and it's a great biotech story. Then, closer to each of us, you've got to keep your heart beating, and for a very long time. That's what Cytokinetics of South San Francisco is committed to. I'll speak with Robert Blum, the CEO of Cytokinetics.
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0: And now, Dr. Jake Glanville. Dr. Glanville, Jake, welcome back to the program.
5: Moira, it's so good to be back talking with you.
0: Now, many of us have heard the news that a man had intentionally let himself be bitten over 200 times by venomous snakes. And I must say, many of us said, oh, what a terrible idea. That just sounds awful on 50 counts. But I know you had a different reaction. And before we get to that reaction, remind us all about this man and what he did.
5: Yeah, so Tim Freedy is a man from Wisconsin who, for 17 years and 9 months of his life, he collected venomous snakes from around the world. He injected himself with 654 doses of escalating venom from cobras, taipans, black mambas, common crates, western diamondback rattlers, and

0: his existing process, and we weren't going to touch that at all, other than to send him documents that say, hey, snake venom's dangerous. You know, he was like, yeah, thanks. thanks for the tip. And then we would just take two blood draws 28 days apart as he was doing his standard maintenance self-immunizations.
1: Oh, he was continuing to get bitten and immunize himself?
0: During that time, yeah. He had retired by 2018, but we drew the blood when he was still doing it. And so once we got the framework figured out, that includes setting up an informed consent to draw the blood and requesting an IRB. There's some things you do. There are paperwork to make sure you can study a human subject. Then we drew two 20 milliliter blood draws. That was the basis of all that research. It was shipped to my laboratories. A couple interesting things you find when you do this kind of work. One is there are these mobile blood drawing units that you can send to somebody's house pretty much anywhere in America, and they will draw someone's blood for you with the right paperwork, and then they'll send it to your laboratory. And so that was cool. And then we got the blood in our lab. His story was impressive, but I'm a scientist. I wanted to check his work. And so I personally took his blood and spun it to separate out the cells that had the DNA for the antibodies from the serum, that clear liquid that's in your blood when you remove the cells. And that's what has all the antibodies in it. And I wanted to make sure that his serum actually had antibodies against snake venom. And so I had gone out, and it is much easier than you might think to get ultra lethal snake venom. There are many different providers that can just send it to you. It's one of the interesting things I've discovered in this project. And so I had a panel of cobras, taipans, black mambas, western diamondbacks, and so forth, some of which he had a history of self-envenoming with, and some of which that he said he never had self-envenomed with. And so I took his serum, and I took my own serum and some control serum and tested them. And sure enough, his serum lit up like a Christmas tree, super a bunch of antibodies binding to the snake venoms, whereas mine or other people that don't do what Tim does, they had no reactivity. And then critically, the snakes that he said he'd never been exposed to lit up as well. And that got me really excited, because that said, oh, I think that means that he had done what I had hoped had happened, which is that he had developed these antibodies that recognized those Achilles heels, which means they didn't just recognize the snakes that he was exposed to, but they recognize all of the other snakes that he hadn't been exposed to. And therefore, he likely has the recipe for a universal antivenom in his blood.
1: You're listening to Tech Nation. I'm Moira Gunn, and my guest today is Jake Glanville. Dr. Glanville's background includes being a principal scientist and computational biologist with Pfizer, a co-founder and CEO of Distributed Bio, and a multiple recipient of Gates Foundation grants, one for the grand challenge, Ending the Pandemic Threat. You might know him from the Netflix docuseries, Pandemic, How to Prevent an Outbreak. A serial bioentrepreneur, Dr. Glanville is the founder, chairman, and CEO of Centivax. Well, Jake, now you've got all of these antibodies, and I mean a lot. You tell me you built a big library of antibodies, of Tim's antibodies, and by that you mean 2 billion antibodies.
0: Yeah, so the way the immune system works is that your body produces a tremendous number of different antibodies. Now, many of these are just lying in wait in case they're ever useful. So that when you get infected by any new virus or bacteria or whatnot, somewhere in that those hundreds of millions of antibodies, there's one that could be useful to you. And so the challenge is fishing out the one you care about. And so when we got the blood from Tim, I had separated out the serum, which we tested, and then I had the cells, and they contain all of the DNA that encodes all of those different antibodies. And so we took out that DNA, and then we created what's called an antibody library, which was those 2 billion antibodies from Tim's, and essentially a snapshot of Tim's immune memory of snake bite, but also everything else that he'd been exposed to it through in his whole life. And now we had it stored in test tubes that we could begin searching through over and over again. We used a technology that won the Nobel Prize in 2018 called phage display to do this. The good news is you've got everything in there. The bad news is that it's the ultimate finding a needle in a haystack. And the good news is there's technologies to address this. So what you do is you take that library of 2 billion things, which can bind all manner of stuff, and you want to go fish out the one you care about. And the way we did that is that first we took the long neurotoxin. That's one of the key toxins in neurotoxic snake venom. And we produced it in our lab, and we added a little tag, a tether, that we could then attach to magnetic beads. And so that way we have the toxin being displayed off of magnetic beads. And we mixed the library with these beads, And then we wash away everything else that doesn't bind. And so only antibodies that bind the long neurotoxin remain. This is called panning after gold panning. And so at that point, you have antibodies, and we chose to start the cobra neurotoxin. So we have all the antibodies in his immune library that recognize the cobra neurotoxin. But I wanted these universal antibodies. So then what we did next is we took those antibodies, and then we did the same thing, but this time with the taipan neurotoxin. And then we did the same thing, but with the black mamba neurotoxin, and finally a crate neurotoxin. Each of these is a very different neurotoxic snake. And so by cross-selecting, by picking the antibodies, not just that bound a neurotoxin, but bound all of these four very diverse neurotoxins, we were trying to find these broadly neutralizing universal antibodies. Now, if he didn't have them in his blood, then we would have come up short. There would be nothing left after doing that process. But what we found was that there was this very potent population of antibodies, and one of them was very dominant, and we named it D9.
1: D9? Why D9?
0: You call it D9 because you work on these 96-well plates, and there's letters for the rows and numbers for the columns. And so that particular clone happened to come out of row D, column 9, and so we called it D9.
1: There's no denying it. It had to be D9. Okay. So now you have to go to animals. What did you do?
0: We had D9. We knew it bound very large panels of snake venom. We tested against probably 30 or 40 species at the time. And so we wanted to go say, okay, not only does it bind, but can it protect an animal? And so what we did is we took the one toxin by itself, and we gave it at a dose that normally would not be survivable for a mouse. In fact, we gave four times the dose where that venom toxin would normally kill the mouse. But we also administered D9. And what we found is with D9, the mice could tolerate it perfectly well. And we really found that for pretty much every long neurotoxin that we assessed. And so that was exciting, but D9 binds to long neurotoxin, and snake venom does not just contain one toxin, it contains multiple different toxins. And so our next step was to ask, I wonder if that one antibody by itself would be enough against whole venom from some snakes that matter. And so there we looked at some cobras, we looked at black mamba and the king cobra, which, fun fact, is actually not a cobra. It's named because it eats cobras. It's a different genetically distinct group. And those venoms have a lot of long neurotoxin. It just happens to be that their particular cocktail heavily biases towards the long neurotoxin as the dominant reason that snake will get you. And in those, we were able to give a lethal dose of the full venom from those snakes, and that one antibody by itself was able to protect the animals. And that was pretty astonishing. It wasn't true for many of the other snake species, but at least already for six, you could show that the one broadly neutralizing antibody was A, very broad, and B, was able to provide relevant protection, not just against the toxin, but in some venoms against the whole venom and envenomation. And that got us extremely excited because it said, we just found a broadly neutralizing antibody. That means that this is no longer a viral phenomenon. This is true for snake venom. And because we found one of these, and because Tim is not dead, that tells me that he probably has more of these broadly neutralizing antibodies in his immune library. And if we keep searching, we could build up a universal antivenom.
1: Now, as can happen in many science stories, suddenly another scientist appears, and it did this time. Enter Dr. Peter Kwong. Who is Dr. Peter Kwong, and how does he play into this story?
0: So Peter Kwong is an American scientific luminary, particularly in the area of universal vaccines and broadly neutralizing antibodies. You know, they say in science that you stand on the shoulder of giants to take the next step. And in many respects, the work I was doing was based on standing on the shoulders of Peter Kwong. He had broken open the story of these broadly neutralizing antibodies for HIV and had demonstrated that they could exist and therefore that a vaccine for HIV could be plausible, as well as his work on making critical advances for enabling the RSV vaccines and other areas. So I knew of Peter's work, and probably was the case that because of having read his work, I was able to wonder whether snakes could also have broadly neutralizing antibodies in the first place. And so what happened in 2019 was that I was awarded a Gates Foundation Grand Challenge in the Pandemic Threat Award for my universal flu program. And so I was invited to come to the Gates Foundation and attend a dinner. And one of the other awardees was Peter Kwong for his program. And we were sitting next to each other. And so, of course, I'm sitting next to the guy. And so I said, hey, Peter, would you be interested in hearing about a broadly neutralizing antibody story that is not involving viruses. In fact, it's not even involving a pathogen. It's snakes and snakebite. And so he was immediately intrigued, fascinated. And he's like, okay, we got to collaborate together. And so he and I began collaborating on advancing the program, which had dramatically accelerated the pace of what we were doing.
1: And at this point, you thought, well, we have enough. We must publish. And you went to Cell, the highly regarded peer review journal. And what happened then?
0: Yeah, so we sent it in to Cell. And we sent it in to an editor to just get their temperature on, is this something you'd be interested in? And they got back to us and said, look, this article made my afternoon. It's super fascinating. And they said, but, you know, I think you could do more. The article you're describing was a single antibody, and it broadly binds to this one toxin class, but it actually only broadly protects against a limited number of species because most of the other snakes have other toxins that will still kill you. She said, you know, in your discussion, you describe how this in theory would enable you to add more broadly neutralizing antibodies and make an actual broad spectrum cocktail that could work against a vast array of snakes. She's like, I think you should do that. I think that the Cell readers would see that and not just see like an idea, but actually see the formation of a product that could change the world. And so Peter and I, you know, we looked at each other and we thought about it. And on one hand, it was a risk, right? Because it was a big lift. And while we were trying to go reach for that big lift, someone else could come along and scoop us, which means publish first on that one antibody or something like it. But on the other hand, we agreed with the editor. She was right. That was a much more consequential goal. It was really what our goal was anyway. We were building towards that. And I felt like the risk wasn't that bad because, again, I look over and I'm like, well, Tim's alive. That means those antibodies are in there. And so I think we can find them. And so, yeah, we took a calculated risk. We said, let's keep going. And so we kept looking and we asked, okay, what's that next most important toxin in there that gets you if the long neurotoxin doesn't? And the second neurotoxic snake toxin is short neurotoxin. In fact, those are the two primary toxins, long neurotoxin and short neurotoxin. And so we fished around, and sure enough, we found a broadly neutralizing antibody that knocked out all short neurotoxins as well. And when we added those two together, then suddenly there was a whole bunch of additional species that were protected. When we were doing this work, we decided, you know, we want to test against a large panel of venomous snakes. And so we went to the World Health Organization and their Category 1 and Category 2 list of the most medically relevant snakes for humans. This is a long list of all the 650 species of snake. There are almost 100 that fall into this category. And I wanted to pick ones that were geographically diverse, so spanning every continent that has snakes, genetically diverse, so they represent, those 19 members represented all of the remaining 300 species of neurotoxic snakes. And I wanted them to be the hard ones. I didn't want to pick venoms that would be easy to protect against. I wanted to pick the really tough stuff to show off how this could be a breakthrough. And so we picked this panel and we started testing our cocktail on the panel. And as we added in the short neurotoxin, then suddenly we were hitting a whole bunch of additional snake species. Some snake species where short neurotoxin was actually the dominant toxin, and some snake species where you had to hit both long and short neurotoxin, and only by knocking out both of them together would you have protection. And then finally, we went after this third toxin, which is important for the long neurotoxins. We used a small molecule chemical for that. And when we added that in, then suddenly we had protection spanning the entire set of 19 species, with complete protection for 13 species and partial, which means the animals were living longer and some of them were surviving, but it still wasn't perfect for the remaining six. But that already was an astonishing breakthrough in terms of the breadth of coverage that an antivenom had ever been able to be demonstrated. And so we returned that over to Cell, and ultimately that was what was published.
1: I'm speaking with Dr. Jake Glanville, the founder, chairman, and CEO of Centivax. We'll talk more after a break.

0: You're listening to Tech Nation. I've been speaking with Jake Glanville, the founder, chairman, and CEO of CentiVax. So 125 years ago, we got this way of dealing with anti-venom, and we've been using it ever since. And now we have another way of dealing with snake bite. What are all the advantages now of being able to do it this way?
1: Yeah, so like universal anti-venom has a number of advantages, particularly a human universal anti-venom of a limited number of components. The first and most obvious is that right now there are 650 species of snake around the world, venomous snakes. They cause a lot more bites than you might think if you live in the United States or Europe. The world has something like 5 million bites a year. About 140,000 people die, and then there's 300,000 to 400,000 that are losing a limb, becoming permanently disabled. And most of those people, they're villagers, they're subsistence agriculturalists, or they're children. There are places where you can't really afford to have a family member that suddenly needs caring for instead of them helping care for the family. So it can be pretty devastating. And it's also the case that most of these bites are happening in the developing world. And so there's not the same kind of economic incentives for people to go out and make huge amounts of money for these antivenoms. And then finally, the problem is that you need a different antivenom for every different snake, or maybe a set of very similar snakes. And so there's some 30 to 40 products that exist out there, different antivenoms that treat different local geographies. But most of the snakes have no antivenom. And even for the ones where you have an antivenom, it will probably work better in one area. If you go, you know, into the neighboring country, their snakes have evolved enough, they're different enough. Even if it's the same species, it won't work as well. And then finally, the antivenom is made out of horse serum. And as you could expect, when you are injected with a whole bunch of horse serum, your immune system's going to freak out. You get an allergic reaction. One is called anaphylaxis, and the other one's called serum sickness. And it's been considered worth it because it's not as bad as the snake venom, which will kill you. But they have to give you a whole bunch of medicines to help manage the pretty tremendous side effects of your body being like, what are all these antibodies that are not human suddenly in my veins? So universal human antivenom solves all of that. So instead of the current problem for as to breath, where someone gets bit, imagine that you are in a village and you got bit. Your experience is you're going to have to hike or be taken back to a place where someone can give you an IV. And in some cases, that could be 4 hours before you get there. It needs to be a place that has refrigeration because the antivenoms have to be administered through intravenous infusion, IVs. And the bigger problem is that you show up and they go, oh, I'm sorry you were bit. Did you happen to have the presence of mind while you were being bit by an ultra-venomous snake to go rustle around the grass and find the snake and put it in a doggy bag for us, or at least take a picture so that we know what species bit you, so that we can check if we happen to have in stock any non-expired antivenom, if it even exists for that particular class of snake. And that obviously, that's not always satisfied. So a lot of times people don't get any antivenom. And then if they get it, they have to treat all the side effects, right? A universal antivenom gets rid of all that. You go in, no matter what you've been bit with, they can give you the same product. That actually solves a global macroeconomic issue as well, because it unfractures a market where suddenly instead of 30 to 40 products, you're creating one product to service all snakes. And suddenly that becomes more economically viable to produce that product year after year. Look, this is never going to be the same value as like a blockbuster cancer drug that first world people will pay huge amounts of money for. But it's a very large number of people and you can make it profitable. And that means it can be sustainable and solve some of the problems of pharmaceutical companies divesting in working on antivenom. So the second thing, in addition to it working on all snakes, is that because it's human antibodies and just a couple of them, that gives you certain types of advantages for the product profile, so how this can actually be deployed. Current antivenom is made from horse or other similar animal sera, and there could be 10,000 or more antibodies in there. And each antibody has a different preference for how it likes to be freeze-dried or concentrated. And unfortunately, that means it's really hard to go freeze-dry or concentrate this sera from horses because a lot of the antibodies are going to fall apart when you try to resuspend them. And that means that you can't do that. And so people use intravenous infusion, IV bags. And that means you need to have them at a hospital that has refrigeration and has a doctor who can give an IV, things that we take for granted in the United States, but are typically not true in many of the areas where people are actually needing treatment for snake bite. And that means you have to travel for 4 hours to get to the hospital. When you suddenly only have a couple human antibodies, then you can find a set of conditions that you can freeze dry these things. It's called lyophilization, where they can all be freeze dried and then they can be resuspended. And that opens up a new powerful product that's kind of like an EpiPen for antivenom, which is you have the freeze dried product that no longer requires refrigeration. You have the excipient, which is the saline plus maybe some sugars. And that could exist in a dual chambered syringe. So that means that could be deployed out in the villages. It could be deployed in a backpack of a warfighter. And when there's a problem, you just twist the stuff, the liquid resuspends, and then it can be injected intramuscular. And then the last obvious advantage is that these are human antibodies. Your body is, while it's not been evolved to tolerate a whole bunch of horse antibodies loaded in at once, it's perfectly happy having very high doses of human antibodies. They are actually the biologics class of the most popular and well-established drugs, precisely because your body's evolved to tolerate a large amount of human antibody, which means you could dose it safely closer to where the person was bit without having to have all these accessory support functions at a hospital to deal with the anaphylaxis and the serum sickness. And so pretty much across every axis, it creates a superior product that can be deployed closer to the time of bite, which matters because the longer you wait after a bite, the more irreversible damage you're going to suffer and the more likely you are to die. It allows you to just have the same product for every snake, and it allows that product to be administered quickly without knowing what type of snake bit you, which means more people are going to get antivenom and that more people are going to get treated. And so these were all major advantages and why we've been pushing on this.
0: Okay. What about Tim? What's happened to Tim?
1: Yeah. So one of the things that I felt was really important here, you know, in bioscience, sometimes you find amazing molecules or an amazing biospecimen from a human. And that's cool. Tim's not the first. There are others where this has been the case. But in general, biotechnology has struggled with powerful specimens drawn from a human and that human deriving no benefit of their use. Other people receive a benefit. The classic example was Henrietta Lacks and the HeLa cells that are used now in laboratories all over the world. And she and her family were frustrated that she didn't receive any benefit for it. And so I was wanting to make sure that not just that we had a good ethical design for the studies, but that we recognized in an ethical manner the appropriate amount of time that Tim spent on this, which was really, this is his life's work, 18 years. And so Tim is he's been hired by us as the director of herpetology. He has equity in the company. And then he and I have a special agreement that if there's any particular bonuses or benefits that come out of the antivenom program, whatever they are, he and I are sort of locked step to receive equal. And that was to recognize his, you know, 18 years of research and development and his bloodstream to create these molecules. We're lucky to have him. He has an astonishing autodidact knowledge of all things snake, all things snake bite, all things venom. And so he participates with us in electing the additional toxins to go after, looking at veterinary and clinical networks to be able to proceed against. And then he's communicated with pretty much everyone in the antivenom world. So he's also our major networker. And those are the various things he does with us at the company. And I'm very fortunate to work with someone like Tim.
0: Well, it's two decades of his life. And when you think what he did, and he was out there pretty much alone doing this, it has to be hard on a life.
1: Yeah, it was. And it was not just, you know, the pain. He made this his life's focus. When I first talked to him, he told me about all these bites and so forth. And to give you a sense of how obsessed and dedicated he was to this, he told me he had notes. And I said, okay, I wasn't sure what to expect. And when he sends them to me, I was completely blown away. It was this meticulous record that spanned 17 years and 9 months, where every single time he self-envenomed, he recorded the species, the microgram, and slowly escalated up to milligrams of dry weight, the site of immunization. He took a diameter of swelling. So he monitored the amount of swelling. He had a self-reported pain score and some pretty rowdy notes. And he did this the entire time. That's how I know he had 654 bites and 202 bites and 654 self-immunizations. It's how I was able to monitor his process. Even in that data, you could tell at what point he had developed immunity because the swelling started dropping, even if the doses increased. And so that gave me a little snapshot into how much this had become an all-consuming obsession for him. And that obviously had consequences in his life. You know, the man had boxes upon boxes of snakes in his basement. It had been converted to a vivarium. He was spending all his time on this. And, you know, eventually his wife had left him. They got divorced and his child had become estranged and he hadn't seen him in a while. It was honestly nobody expected the amount of press that we got out of the publication of the Cell article. It was gratifying. But I think my favorite part about all of it was that Tim called me one day and he said his son, who had been estranged, had called him and said, "Dad, I finally understand what you were doing all that time. I'm proud of you." And I just felt like that redemption arc made the whole thing worth it.
0: Wow. Big story on many levels. Jake, of course, I want to thank you so much for coming in. I also want to thank you because as I went through the other media coverage, I got to see pictures of Centivac research scientists, including my former students, Joel Andrade, Hannah Hero, and Mark Bellin. My students are the best, as you know. And there they are in the coverage. And I want to thank you for just showing us how science gets made, how exciting it is, and how you got to take risks, and a tremendous human story all around.
1: Well, I just want to, first off, thank you for having me on. Second, I want to thank you for what you've done with the USF program. So, you know, Mark is my co-author on the paper. Joel and Hannah have been tremendous. Like, we are able to do these kinds of projects because of the remarkable training that the folks get at the University of San Francisco Biotechnology Program. And we're lucky to have them. So thank you for all that you've done there. And again, thank you for taking the time to share this story. I'm excited on where we're going next. We have the half of the cocktail. We're working to finish the other half for the Vipers. And I think we're going to have something that could have lasting value for the next century to come. And that's gratifying.
0: My guest today is Dr. Jacob Glanville, the founder, chairman, and CEO of Centivax. More information is available on the web at centivax.com. That's CENTIVAX, centivax.com. I'm Moira Gunn. 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

0: If you're alive, your heart is beating, and there's no doubt you have to keep it that way and for a very long time. One South San Francisco company, Cytokinetics, is focused on many aspects of doing exactly that. Robert Blum is its CEO. Robert, welcome to Biotech Nation.
1: Thank you. Nice to be here. Thank you.
0: Now, essential equipment for all human life is that we have hearts, and these hearts have to keep beating. And as with everything, there are the genetic cards we are dealt, as important as the life we have lived and how it affects it. Now, Cytokinetics is focused on conditions of the heart. And to frame this, I'd like just to make an early note for the listeners that you have drug candidates in the last phase, that's phase three, one with a successful readout, as we say, a successful data outcome, and you're waiting for the FDA's final say in December, as of this recording. And those on the inside would call this a FDUFA date, but December is the go, no-go date from the FDA, like bring it to market or we might want something else. Very exciting time for you. But Cytokinetics also has a drug candidate in phase two and another one in phase one and even more preclinical and research. So there's a lot of shots on a lot of goals here at this point, all having to do with the medical conditions of the heart. So let's start remembering the heart is a muscle which pumps blood through veins, keeping blood circulating throughout our bodies. Let's start with conditions of the heart. And first off, I'd like to hear about heart failure. What is heart failure?
1: Heart failure is the number one reason why people over the age of 65 in this country are hospitalized. It's the number one driver of Medicare costs. And our company has been focused in this area for many, many years. Cytokinetics is celebrating its 27th year since we formed this company back a while ago. And our scientists are pioneers and leaders in understanding the mechanics of how heart muscle pumps blood for the benefit of patients and how we can address syndromes of heart failure by enhancing the pumping function or suppressing the pumping function, depending on what may be the underlying problem. There are forms of heart failure where your heart is impaired and can't pump enough blood. There are forms of heart failure where your heart is hyperactive and contracting to a too great an extent, and the therapeutic objective is to suppress the hypercontractility. So our scientists are experts in the mechanics of heart muscle pumping function, and we've developed potential medicines that either activate or inhibit the protein that drives the force production of your heart. And this has been the benefit of quite a long story, long history of research and development, but we're very excited. The first amongst these potential medicines is sitting in front of the FDA awaiting a potential approval later this year for a form of this disease called hypertrophic cardiomyopathy. And already, as you mentioned, we've seen clinical trial results and evidence that suggest that a cardiac myosin inhibitor, a cardiac muscle inhibitor, can increase exercise stamina and relieve the burden, the symptom burden for these patients. What's happening with this disease absent a treatment such as this is patients are short of breath. They're having difficulty climbing stairs, walking to the end of the driveway. These are patients that live with the looming threat of sudden cardiac failure. So this creates not only a cardiac syndrome, but a psychological one, if you will. And the goal of treatment is to relieve the stress, relieve the burden, increase exercise capacity and stamina, all things that can be measured in clinical trials, as we have done over the course of many years.
0: Is this the thickening of the heart muscle, or is that different?
1: That's right. It is a thickening. So hypertrophic cardiomyopathy is a disease that has a hereditary or genetic linkage. There's a familial link to this disease. And patients who have hypertrophic cardiomyopathy can develop an obstruction in their heart, which creates a high pressure gradient. And that's because there is a thickening of the heart muscle because it's in a constant hyperactive state. So one has a goal with a potential new medicine to inhibit the contractility, to relax that muscle, to lessen the thickening, relieve the pressure gradient, and be enabling of these patients to live more active, functional lives.
0: I think it's a little difficult to separate out some of the earlier or driving conditions from the overall heart condition. I mean, how many people say, oh, I have high blood pressure, or I'm afraid I'm approaching high blood pressure, I'm taking pills for it. That ends up creating a heart failure condition or a heart condition? Or is it, which one's the chicken and which one's the egg?
1: Well, that's the interesting thing, is it's a difficult thing because there's a circular feedback system here that patients oftentimes will have comorbidities. They may have high blood pressure. They may have problems with the electrical rhythms of their heart. All these things combine together, oftentimes with other syndromes such as diabetes or metabolic disease, putting more and more pressure on the heart. So patients with heart failure oftentimes have complications associated with other concomitant conditions. What we unfortunately don't have in our armamentarium of medicines are a lot of drugs that work directly on the mechanical function of the heart. And that's where cytokinetics comes in. Over 25 years of research has led us to a place where we're developing potential new medicines that act directly on the machinery of the heart to either enhance or suppress its function, as would be beneficial to patients. So as a result of that, we've developed a pipeline of medicines that we're developing in different stages of clinical trials. We hope to have multiple new medicines for those cardiologists who treat conditions underlying heart function.
0: Well, I have to say, as I study your clinical trials, you begin to see the fine points of your heart. For example, in one case, you have a weakening of the heart, and so you have a muscle activator. In another case, it's hyperactive, so your heart's acting differently. And the hyperactive one then needs an inhibitor. Take us through this. It's almost like the same drug or the same idea for a drug.
1: We've developed three potential medicines, all directed to the same protein, the same enzyme, called cardiac myosin, that is driving the force production of heart cells. So one of these is an activator, two of them are inhibitors, and we can develop all three of them for different conditions that relate to heart muscle mechanics, and in that way bring forward a potential pipeline or portfolio of new medicines for cardiologists that treat these underlying conditions.
0: Now, one of your phase three trials is in the pediatric space. Are heart conditions common in the pediatric space? And is it different other than the age of the patient?
1: Unfortunately, it is common. And initially, we studied adults with this condition of hypertrophic cardiomyopathy. But it is a genetic predisposition, and it can emerge in adolescents or children. So now that we've seen evidence to support the use of our cardiac myosin inhibitor in adults, it's now incumbent upon us to evaluate its potential in adolescents and ultimately in pediatrics, because ultimately we hope all of these patients may benefit from this innovation.
0: Now, in phase one, that's the first when you go into humans, you have a what's called a fast skeletal muscle tropopin activator. I may not have that pronounced correctly. What is skeletal muscle? And what has that got to do with the heart?
1: So very interesting you should ask that. So you have cardiac muscle, you have skeletal muscle, you have smooth muscle, and your various muscle types have evolved alternative forms of these same proteins that drive muscle contractility outside of the heart as well. So we're developing an activator of fast twitch skeletal troponin, which is a regulator of skeletal muscle contractility. And here we've seen evidence that activating skeletal troponin can produce more skeletal muscle force and power, and also alter time to muscle fatigue. So these are not your cardiac drugs. These are potential new medicines for diseases of neuromuscular pathophysiology.
0: So you started with the heart, but that's just where you started.
1: We started with the heart. We're extending this know-how or these innovations to skeletal muscle. And quite frankly, this illuminates for us what we believe to be a pathway to healthy aging over time. Our aging demographics call for potential new medicines that can be enabling of us to live more active and more functional lives. So how we approach active daily living is rooted, we believe, in muscle biology, and Cytokinetics hopes to be both a pioneer and a leader in areas of healthy aging over time as well.
0: Now, I want to return to the current clinical trials, because you are enrolling in a number of them and all over the world, mostly in the United States, but all over the world. And what is it like to be, you know, generally in one of these clinical trials?
1: There are a number of visits, a number of assessments that get performed, and patients are asked to participate actively in measures of muscle function and also quality of life over the longitudinal period of their study. And our goal with these clinical trials is to conduct an experiment. Does the addition of one of our experimental medicines, when added to standard of care, provide even more therapeutic gain?
0: I keep coming back to December. It may be thumbs up, thumbs down. I keep thinking about this. It's 27 years to be an overnight success.
1: It's funny you should say that.
0: It must be pretty daunting.
1: We oftentimes joke that nobody will ever accuse us of being an overnight success. I started this company 27 years ago with leading academic scientists, and we industrialized the work that was occurring in their academic labs at Stanford and UCSF and UCSD. And it's taken us this many years to do all of the pioneering work that we've done, both in our laboratories and in clinical studies around the world. And it may come to a focal point, transformative as we hope it can be, in December. This is a very exciting time. We're a larger company now. We have a footprint all over the world. But we're still a company rooted in science. Science is in our soul. And we do believe that our patient centricity has been the guiding light for us all of these many years. So being on the cusp of potentially enabling of one of our medicines to be in the hands of physicians and patients, it's an incredibly gratifying and fulfilling thing to think about.
0: Well, we're pulling for you here on Biotech Nation.
1: Thank you.
0: So thank you
1: very much.
0: Thank you for coming in. Please come back. Give us an update.
1: I look forward to that. And hopefully the next time we have an opportunity to speak, we can be talking about FDA approval for one of our medicines. And I should also mention, we're seeking approval all over the world, in China, also throughout Europe. Our goal is to ensure that our medicines are available with equitable access, regardless of geographic borders.
0: Robert Blum is the CEO of Cytokinetics. 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

From the album Sarad, that was Tehendra Narayan Majumdar with Raga Shankara, Ayochar and Matya Ghat in Japtal.

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2: The Best of Our Knowledge explores topics on learning, education, and research. Coming up, scientists have analyzed the fossilized poop of prehistoric ground squirrels, and the findings tell us a lot about life in North America 700,000 years ago. And an ancient gravesite found in modern-day Germany offers a new glimpse into the Bronze Age. I'm Lucas Willard, host of The Best of Our Knowledge.

0: This is The Best of Our Knowledge. I'm Lucas Willard. Forget everything you might have assumed about squirrels. An analysis of preserved squirrel droppings found in the Canadian Yukon is giving researchers a detailed look at what plants and animals prospered 700,000 years ago. To learn more about ancient Arctic ground squirrels and how DNA can be preserved in permafrost for hundreds of thousands of years, I spoke with Tyler Murchie, a biomolecular archaeologist at the Hakai Institute in British Columbia.
1: During much of the Pleistocene, so this is the period from about, it's like 2.1 million to 11,700 years ago, when we change over to the Holocene. In that period, earlier, is what we call kind of the Ice Age. And it would have been an ecosystem that has a lot of grasslands and flowering herbs and a ton of megafauna. So we call it the Mammoth Steppe generally. And it kind of just refers to this lost ecosystem, doesn't have any modern counterpart anymore. And it really would have been as forested as it is today. That's kind of one of the big differences you would see. Yukon today, it's boreal forest. There's a lot of closed areas. And so these ground squirrels that we were studying, they're kind of relegated now to more alpine areas where they have good visibility, but they would have been all over the place before. They're walking around with mammoths and horses and bison and saber-toothed cats and lions and, you know, the whole gambit of Ice Age megafauna.
0: So everything that you might have seen in a certain cartoon movie was
1: exactly
0: represented here. Yeah.
1: Yeah. Yeah. Basically.
0: So we're here to talk about prehistoric squirrels, but I'm interested in how their preserved droppings were actually discovered. This seems to be, to me, something that would be kind of hard to find. So how did you and your team actually come across these fossilized droppings?
1: Yeah, for sure. Yeah, well, the efforts of Scott Cocker and Dwayne Fraze and Grant Zazula, Britta Jensen, other authors on the paper, they've been doing fieldwork in this area for a long time. And there's this great working relationship between gold miners in the Yukon and paleontologists. And so a long time ago during the Klondike Gold Rush, people realized that there's gold in the sediments there, and that when the permafrost would melt, the sediments would kind of flow downstream in these various rivers, and the gold was heavy, so it would settle to the bottom. And so they realized you could spray water at the valley walls, it would melt out the permafrost, and they could get gold. What they didn't realize at the time was they were also getting tens of thousands of fossils of all these different animals, and in some cases, fully mummified mammoths and bison. There's been a number of these that perfectly preserved for thousands of years. And so when you're in these areas with the gold mines, or even in just kind of natural exposures where the permafrost has eroded away and melted and it's left this open surface, you can see kind of dotted across this large vertical exposure, all these ground squirrels. And there'll be the burrow system. There's the latrine area where all the poop is. There's a food cache area. And folks that I mentioned before, especially, you know, Scott and Dwayne and Grant, have been up there collecting samples from these burrows for a long time. And you can kind of visibly look at what's in the burrow and say, like under a microscope, oh yeah, this is a seed from this plant, and this is a twig from this, and this is, oh, it's an unidentified bone. But we thought, oh, what if we look at the ancient DNA preserved in these coprolites? Because it already seems like this burrow is a sort of unintentional archiving of the whole ecosystem that was in the area because of the behaviors and adaptations of these squirrels. And that they're actually just rich archives of these kind of snapshots through time of these different ecological changes. They're hard to find, but they're also, like, when you see a cluster of it, there'll be, you know, a whole bunch of fecal pellets all stacked together in one spot. And when you see photos of it, it really actually quite stands out of, oh yeah,
0: okay,
1: that's a whole bunch of squirrel poop in this one location, hundreds of pellets.
0: So it looks like squirrel poop that you might see today.
1: Yeah, yeah. Maybe just okay, a bit bigger if you haven't seen Arctic ground squirrels. I think kind of size-wise, they're, you know, somewhere between like a gopher and a marmot.
0: Okay.
1: So they're bigger than you might expect for an arboreal squirrel, but they're not like big marmot-sized.
0: I have a groundhog that lives in my garden that's driving me crazy right now, and so I have a good picture in my head. But so you have this preserved poop, this fossilized poop from these ground squirrels, and you mentioned a DNA analysis here. I mean, what is the process like for actually looking at what's in these coprolites? I mean, how do you actually go about in finding out what's there?
1: So I've been working with sedimentary ancient DNA for a little while now, and the thing there is realizing organisms are constantly shedding cells into the local environment, and you can gather samples of sediment that has the DNA of these various organisms in it. And in this case, we thought, well, maybe the coprolites would be like sedimentary DNA on steroids because it's already been pre-enriched for all this stuff. And so you have to go through this process of first taking a sample of the poop, digesting the other organics and releasing the DNA into solution, and then trying to separate the DNA from all the other stuff, which is chemically complicated, that I won't get into much here, but that can take a while. And there's a lot of methods and optimizations you have to go through. And then to actually sequence the DNA, you need to attach adapters to the ends of those ancient fragments so that you can do what's called next generation sequencing, which is where you sequence millions of fragments simultaneously from a whole bunch of different samples, actually really kind of getting into the billions of fragments at once. And then you also need to enrich for the plant and animal DNA that we're interested in. So we design these baits of RNA that are complementary to the DNA we're trying to find, so that in solution we can hybridize to our target, pull them out with magnets, and then we can sequence a subset of the sample that has the stuff we're really interested in, because most ancient samples, it's like 99.9% bacteria. And when we're dealing with such enormous data sets, it's a lot of computational power to churn through mostly bacteria. And so this allows us to find that fraction of the DNA that we're particularly interested in. And then there's the whole computational analysis, which take months and months in high performance computers. And all the wet lab work has to be done in ultra clean lab facilities designed specifically for ancient DNA, because our ancient DNA is so fragile and easily to contaminate. And so we have to make sure we have all these precautions in place, all these tests in place to make sure that we're just getting the ancient DNA we want and not all this modern environmental DNA that could get into a sample. So it's very rigorous and it takes a long time to process these sort of samples.
0: So, in other words, you're building a set of tools almost to look for specific DNA of plant and animal matter that may have existed 700,000 years ago. And then whatever comes up in the computation shows you, aha, this is the signature for plant number one. This is the signature for plant number two, and so forth and so on.
1: Exactly. Yeah. And not only just identifying which plants are there, but having a sense of, okay, well, how damaged is your DNA? Can we estimate maybe how old it is? Or do we have enough overlapping tiny fragments, 30, 40, 50 base pairs, but we're talking about hundreds of thousands of them across a genome? Can we then overlap those all together to start reassembling genomes of all these different organisms at the same time, which we are able to do here as well? And then once we start getting genomic scale data, we can do evolutionary investigations into, okay, well, when did this species of plant or animal, when did it diverge from this other species? And how is that related to climate events? And how are they related to modern ones? And you can do all sorts of deep dives into each individual organism, all from this single repository that collected all this environmental DNA in one handy spot. And it's been perfectly preserved in ice for, up to 700,000 years.
0: I gotta ask what you found. I mean, what were some of the plants and maybe other animals that you were looking for that actually came up?
1: Yeah, I think the most notable ones are woolly mammoth, horse, steppe bison. There's signals of wolves in there. There's potentially signals of American cheetah in there. There's a variety of birds like ptarmigan. There's insects like grasshoppers and ants and beetles and moths and spiders. There's something like 200 different species of plants, tons of different microbes, a whole bunch of fungi. So it's a really wide breadth of organisms. And in this particular paper, we focused for the genomic reassembly on the horse and the bison and the ground squirrel. And then we report on reassembling the mammoth DNA, but that's actually, we're saving that story because it's super cool and a little bit rewriting some of the mammoth evolutionary history. We're saving that for a secondary paper that's in review now. So stay tuned for that one. That'll be very cool.
0: Yeah, keep me posted on that.
1: Will do.
0: But was there anything else that was surprising in building this, I guess, picture of what the Yukon was like 700,000 years ago. That's, I guess, question part one. But two, it seems to me that 700,000 years of ice is a pretty good way to preserve things, I guess.
1: Yeah, for sure. Yeah, well, I think the main thing I was surprised at was just the surprising diversity of organisms. So when Scott and I were first working on this, Scott is the squirrel expert, and I just thought, oh, we're gonna get squirrel DNA. That'll be cool. There's some taxonomic issues with squirrels in the north, which we discovered in this data set too, and have pointed towards ways to maybe help resolve that. But then I thought we'd get their DNA and the DNA of their gut microbiome, like the bacteria and stuff that live in their guts. I didn't think we were going to get all these other organisms. But the more I looked into it, and we had found other documented evidence of these squirrels are, one might think they're herbivores in a sense. So they eat nuts and seeds and things like that. But they're really kind of more like little bears. They're omnivores. They'll eat anything. And they go into a state of hibernation for something like 8 months of the year in a state of torpor. And so they're only conscious for, 4-ish months. They got to get out on that landscape, eat as much as they can, gather as much food to store in their nests as they can. And so it seems like they are going out in the landscape and eating carcasses of mammoth and horse and or eating th their poop or bringing their bones and stuff back to their nests and utilizing these resources. And when we look around at the literature, you can even see that ground squirrels today actively predate on other rodents and will go out of their way to hunt them. And there's lots of documented footage of ground squirrels eating the carcasses of sea mammals, of eating moose and lynx and things like that. So it was something maybe I should have known before getting into it, but I was quite surprised at just kind of almost how carnivorous they are. But it makes sense with their particular the circumstance they're in and just how much food they have to get in order to make it through the long winters, especially, during the ice age.
0: So you had mentioned woolly mammoths, but just about this squirrel and giving the picture of the other large animals that it shared an ecosystem with, where else are you excited to dive into when looking at this data and this information to do a little more digging? What else do you think there is to learn from this study?
1: Yeah, I think for me, this is really setting up a new type of sample that we really hadn't considered before. Because kind of my ultimate goal is to build a really high resolution, as much as that can mean, data set of past environmental change. And so as many time points as we can get over the last million years to really understand how environments change as we went from glacial to interglacial to glacial to interglacial over and over again. And how did organisms adapt? One of the questions today is how do we best manage ecosystems, knowing that climate is changing, it's going to change, it's always been changing, it's inevitable. And we've been in this sweet spot in the Holocene for such a long time where everything is incredibly stable. And knowing that, well, that's things aren't going to be like that forever. And knowing that organisms move to adapt, and that's how they adapted during the Pleistocene. But if we have these preserves that are set up with borders on them because they're cities and we don't want the animals getting into certain areas, that may restrict their ability to actually adapt to changing hydrological cycles or changing temperature in different regions. And I think all of that information we get from the paleo record to really just expand it out. Because in this case, we had 13 middens that we looked at and we had another maybe 30 sediment samples. That's nothing compared to 700,000 years. But now that we know, oh, there's hundreds, or I don't know if there's quite thousands of middens that have been found. I think in the hundreds, we can really start to build that out, get way more sediments from these sites, and really just build this better picture of how do ecosystems adapt to a changing world.
0: Sounds like you have your work cut out for you, Tyler.
1: Yeah, it's a lot of work to do, and yeah, then we're also working on deep marine sediment cores as well for doing similar sorts of work in archaeological cave sites here on Vancouver Island and other places. So there's no end to the fascinating stuff you can do with ancient DNA these days. The technology has come so far, and it's advancing so rapidly.
0: Well, thank you so much for taking the time. Is there anything else that you'd like to add about this study in particular?
1: Yeah, thanks. And I think maybe just maybe sort of the take home of You know, when you're out for a hike and you see like a dirt clump on the side of a trail, or there's like, you know, an old piece of poop eroding out of a wall, it's easy to just kind of be numb to that and be like, ah, it doesn't matter. It's just a dump clump of dirt. Who cares? There's nothing interesting there. But I think studies like this just help highlight, I don't know, kind of like a sense of wonder of a seemingly unsuspecting object could house so much information, like way more than you'd think. It's actually way more informative than like a single mammoth bone because it contains the DNA of the mammoth and all the other stuff in it too. To just kind of get at this like, I don't know, just sense of wonder for the natural world and how many stories are hidden in places that we might otherwise not think to look.
0: I think that's a great message. Thanks for sharing. I appreciate it.
1: Yeah, thanks so much. It was great chatting today.
0: Tyler Murchie's research was published in the journal Nature Communications. 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I'm Lucas Willard.

0: 3,000-year-old graves found in central Germany are offering researchers a window into history. Researchers say the graves and their contents are rare, and they reveal the changing world experienced by Europeans in the Bronze Age. The best of our knowledge is Madeline Reynolds spoke with Eleftheria Orphanou, a researcher at the Max Planck Institute for Evolutionary Anthropology.
1: So the thing is that the Bronze Age is separated in three stages, let's say. You start the early Bronze Age, middle Bronze Age, and late Bronze Age. And the study actually is about the late Bronze Age. And during the late Bronze Age, we do see a change in mortuary practices. So instead of inhumation, so basically just burying the dead under mounds sometimes, they started burning the dead. And the whole period, it's called Urnfield period of the late Bronze Age again, because they started burning the dead, burying them, putting them in urns, and then burying them in fields. So you can find many, many fields of urns with the deceased. So that's why it's called, that's how, it's a period of cremations, basically.
2: Was that sort of cremation like a hindrance to collecting any of the evidence that you needed when conducting the study?
1: Yes, exactly. So that's why the study, it's quite interesting, if I may say, because for the specific region, we didn't have a lot of biomolecular data. So basically, because fire destroys everything, so it destroys, for example, the collagen in our bones or our DNA, we cannot really collect data, this type of data that they can be revealing about, for example, who we are related to, ancestry, diet, and all of these aspects that make someone human, let's say, about the life of people. So the interesting thing about this study is that although it is a period of cremations, there are certain areas or certain cemeteries out there that they do have inhumation. So basically people that are just not, that they're not burned. So this gave us the opportunity to do biomolecular analysis on those individuals, so basically to examine their ancient DNA, their diet, and also combining this with the archaeology to try to understand who these people were. Of course, we're not saying that they are representative of the whole society because, again, it's a period of cremations, but for sure it can give us an idea of certain aspects of those the lives of those people. For example, also the health, the physical stress, and as I said, diet, mobility, connections with other regions, and so on. And in order to conduct this study, we need a multi-interdisciplinary team because there are many different aspects that we are looking at and bringing together many people in order to try to answer, to understand what was happening back then, because we don't have any written documents, of course. So we're trying to understand from elements that we find on the ground, from archaeology, material culture, but also from our bones, the bones of the people themselves, who they might be and do and what they were doing, for example.
2: And I would love to go a little bit more into depth about the graves that you guys were using for this research. Like, what did these graves look like and what did these graves contain?
1: So basically, these graves were, because there were many different sites, but the two main sites were from Germany. One is Eschberstedt and the other one is Kuchenbrück. So they are cemeteries, like one had flat graves and sometimes cremations as well at the same time. And the other one had settlement pits that they are basically also people buried in those, but they could be some type of storage areas that they put these people inside. So it's not flat graves, but it's a different type of graves. And the thing is that there was a lot of variability of how people were interred. So from, as I said, like extended and flat graves to crouched people or adults, non-adult individuals, females, males, skulls. Sometimes we only found depositions of only skulls, for example, which is also very interesting. Sometimes we also found bones with skulls. So there is a variety of mortuary practices at the specific sites.
2: In this study, you said the study allows to see how people lived through change. And I would just love for you to kind of explain what you mean by that.
1: Yes, exactly. So, because as I mentioned before, it is a period of change. So, also we see a change in how people start, how people buried their dead, or how people dealt with death, because we see that they started burning the dead. So that's a huge change. And we are trying to understand why this happened, because sometimes, of course, it could be ideological, something changed. It could be through connection with other people that they were doing this to take an idea and start doing this. It could be, for example, pandemics or epidemics or something like that, that it was more for practical reasons. So many reasons that could have led to that. We don't know yet exactly the reason, actually. And of course, we cannot really explore it since we cannot get DNA from that, for example, for epidemics. But the ones that we did analyze, we didn't find any of that. But something else that we noticed through change, yes, is that people at the beginning of the Late Bronze Age, they started consuming a crop that it wasn't there before. So this was millet. Which is a crop that it's very durable through arid conditions, and it has a very short growing period, and it can also be stored very well. So we do see that during that period of time, we know that millet arrives because of it arrives from Northeast China, and there are more studies as well that they found isotopic studies that they saw that people started consuming millet, and we do find that in our site. And before in Europe, they were only consuming plants that they were from the Neolithic period, that there's like wheat and barley, for example. So we do see a change, and we see that from the bones. But then interestingly, they also returned instead of when they started consuming this millet with the wheat and barley, but then at one point they returned to only consuming wheat and barley again after 200 years, for example. So this is also shows this shows we think how they dealt maybe how adaptable they were, and maybe they dealt with a potential, let's say, climate crisis. Of course, there is not a lot of data out there, but there are indications, some studies that they show that there was a period of aridity back then. So yeah, more we need, of course, more data to be sure about that, but for sure we do see that people went through a lot of change during that period of time. And also something else that we saw from ancient DNA is that we also saw subtle changes in ancestry that they could mean that people were interacting a lot with people from the south, from the east, and that we could see in the DNA. So it shows that it was a very interactive period, let's say, that they were exchanging a lot of ideas and even like crops and as we said, and people moving and seeing all these from our bones actually, which is very cool if you think about it.
2: And in the article, it talks about burial rituals and like how that was and like the end of life practices, you could say, and like how that changed. I would love for you to talk about that.
1: Yeah, that was also very interesting because sometimes I think in the when we think in our modern world and society, how we treat our dead, we cannot always assume that that was exactly the same. We cannot actually assume that it was the same in the past. And also, we always, I think, we have a Western idea of how people perceived what it meant to be a person in the past. So it is possible that all these interesting mortuary depositions that we find, for example, skulls or skulls with animals or full skeletons with partial skeletons, all of this, it could be that they had a different idea of what it constitute what how relationships were constituted or how what it meant to be an ancestor in the past, or for example, how they formed ancestors because, for example, from certain individuals, we did see that they were missing some vertebra. So, and that was repeated in many of them. And the vertebra actually of the neck, which are the cervical vertebra. So, there is this idea, and from other studies, that maybe some bones were kept with a living for some period of time and then they were deposited later. So, they could be even used as could have been, of course, it's a theory. As relics, for example. So people had a different, maybe they had a different idea or connection with the dead than we have right now. And I think in the past it's important to also not always project our ideas. I think we have to be aware of our biases, our ideas, and stuff like that. And we have to explore multiple possibilities, of course.
0: That was Eleftheria Orphanou, a PhD candidate at the Max Planck Institute for Evolutionary Anthropology. Her research was originally published in the journal Nature Communications.

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Until next time, I'm Lucas Willard.

0: Welcome to Between the Lines, presenting news and analysis of critical issues affecting our communities, the nation, and the world. I'm Scott Harris. This week we present Jennifer Lowenstein, former Associate Director of Middle Eastern Studies at the University of Wisconsin-Madison, who assesses the recent announcement that the U.S. and Iran reached an agreement to extend peace talks by 60 days. Ofer Naiman, a Jewish-Israeli anti-apartheid peace activist who discusses declining support for Israel's Prime Minister Benjamin Netanyahu as most Israelis continue to back the government's violent repression of Palestinians. And William Hartung of the Quincy Institute for Responsible Statecraft, who examines growing concern about the Trump Pentagon's unregulated adoption of artificial intelligence in military applications. But first, we begin with a summary of some of the week's underreported news stories.
1: As Iran, the Persian Gulf, and Lebanon have been consumed by the U.S.-Israeli war, life in Syria is slowly returning to normal after a 15-year-long brutal civil war. Damascus and surrounding areas now have round-the-clock electricity. Young people talk about starting new businesses. However, as the Christian Science Monitor reports, amid the peace, Syria is now facing growing pains, including inflation, an unequal distribution of opportunity, and the devastation of decades of dictatorship that led to a civil war that killed between 350,000 and 650,000 people. Many challenges remain. Job creation is slow, and large-scale reconstruction has yet to begin. Gulf countries have pledged billions of dollars in investment, but help from Western governments has yet to arrive. Yasser al-Mashal, vice dean of the Faculty of Economics at Damascus University, said, "The economy may be improving statistically, while ordinary citizens experience little immediate improvement in their daily lives. The current situation is a troubling paradox." A new labor-based nonprofit called Union Now will give the labor movement new tools to support striking and fired workers, including putting funds directly into the pockets of striking union members. Union Now's first funding targets will include nationwide organizing drives at companies including Amazon, Delta Airlines, and Starbucks. The project, supported by Vermont Senator Bernie Sanders and New York City Mayor Zoran Mamdani, is the brainchild of Sarah Nelson, International President of the Association of Flight Attendants, CWA. In April, a major fundraising drive was launched to create a fund to support workers who want to organize but can't because of financial constraints. Grant applications will be available for nationwide labor projects. Just 10% of U.S. workers belong to a union. Yet 70% of Americans support labor unions, a figure that's held steady for years in various polls. One of the founders of Union Now, former AFL-CIO organizing director Richard Benzinger, said, quote, "You have this combination, a perfect storm of anger among young people, economic hopelessness, and a huge amount of popularity for unions among the population." He maintains, "Trump has created such a climate of anger in young people that it fuels organizing." Two progressive candidates are running to unseat New York State Comptroller Thomas DiNapoli in the June 23rd Democratic primary election. The comptroller is responsible for fiscal oversight and management of the massive state budget, pension funds, and procurement. The position may sound tedious, but its influence is immense. The state budget alone tops $250 billion. DiNapoli, who's been in office since 2007, faces Raj Goyal, an attorney, a former Kansas state legislator, and co-founder of a legal technology company. The other candidate, Drew Warshaw, is a lifelong New Yorker and former co-CEO of Enterprise Community Partners, a national nonprofit affordable housing developer. Both candidates have committed to leverage New York's pension fund to build affordable housing across the state. Goyle has pledged to improve energy affordability, divest the $300 billion New York State Common Retirement Fund from fossil fuel companies, international bonds, including Israeli bonds, and surveillance company Palantir. This week's news summary was compiled by Bob Nixon. For Between the Lines, I'm Anna Manzo.

0: For the 39th time this year, Donald Trump took to social media on June 14th to announce that the U.S. and Iran were close to finalizing a memo of understanding to end the U.S. war against Iran that was launched with Israel on February 28th. The memo, scheduled to be signed in Geneva, Switzerland on June 19th, will extend a ceasefire for another 60 days, during which time all sides will negotiate the details of a final agreement to permanently end the conflict. Although the specific framework of the deal has not been made public, Iranian and U.S. officials have leaked conflicting accounts of what's in the agreement. Those points include the U.S. lifting its naval blockade of Iranian ports in exchange for Iran reopening the Straits of Hormuz to global commercial traffic. While Iran says the U.S. will end economic sanctions and release $24 to $25 billion in frozen Iranian assets during the 60-day negotiation window, the U.S. says those outcomes depend on Iran's agreement to restrict its nuclear program, limit its missile arsenal, and curb support for regional allied militia groups. Iranian officials maintain that the peace deal with the U.S. requires Israel to withdraw its forces from Lebanon, where it occupies 20% of the country, after it launched attacks against Hezbollah in March that have killed more than 3,000 people. Your reporter spoke with Jennifer Lowenstein, former Associate Director of Middle Eastern Studies at the University of Wisconsin-Madison. Here she examines what we know about the agreement framework to extend peace talks by 60 days.
1: It's a good thing if countries are not dropping bombs on each other. So that in the most abstract sense, I do think it's a good thing. But there are good grounds for the skepticism that is going around. If you do look at the memorandum of understanding, the few items that have been leaked are very good for Iran and not good for the United States. I think we have to view this as a U.S. loss. I think it's a deserved loss, considering

0: to cause many people to raise their eyebrows and to say, you know, what's going on here? So I think that the U.S. and Iran do want to stop pounding each other. And again, I would stress that Iran was the one attacked. We were the aggressors, and aggression is the supreme international war crime, as Justice Robert Jackson said at the Nuremberg tribunals. So there are good reasons to be glad, but there are also many reasons to be skeptical. And we have to understand that this is not a peace agreement. This is a memorandum of understanding that has only 60 days in which some of the really thorny issues are supposed to be decided and agreed upon. So we have yet to see whether that comes to pass.
1: There's a lot of skepticism about Israel and its compliance with whatever peace agreement comes out of this, even over these next 60 days where the ceasefire has been extended. But what do you think Netanyahu's goal is in Lebanon in terms of the attacks on both Hezbollah, but also the civilian infrastructure, even the capital city of Beirut?
0: Right. And I just returned from Beirut, so I have an especially personal experience of having been there. I think what Israel's goals in Lebanon are will depend very much on how serious Trump wants this to be the end of the war. Because if Netanyahu and the government, and I want to add that at least 80% of the Israeli public supports Israel in Lebanon, supported the Iran war, et cetera, support what Israel's been doing in the Gaza Strip. If Trump is serious about ending hostilities on all fronts, he's going to have to exert an awful lot of pressure on Netanyahu to stop doing what it's doing in Lebanon. Already today, we had Netanyahu and Katz, the defense minister, saying quite bluntly that they had no intention of withdrawing from the occupied zone in South Lebanon, that where they are. And of course, Hezbollah responded today with a letter to the Israelis and to everyone else who read it that they're not going to accept that. Basically, Hezbollah will continue to defend Lebanon as long as Israel is occupying it. But Israel does not want to relinquish its goals of doing what it's doing in Lebanon. And even though that is advertised as trying to destroy Hezbollah, I don't believe that is ultimately Israel's goal, because what it wants more than anything else is to turn Lebanon into another Syria, a nation that is weak, demilitarized, divided, bordering on internal chaos, especially in Lebanon, if there's any kind of civil war that results from, you know, the various factions of the government not being on the same page with each other. That's what Israel wants. It doesn't want to destroy Hezbollah because that would get rid of the main source of destabilization as far as the Maronite and Sunni sect are concerned. So what it wants is to weaken Hezbollah enough that it ceases to be a kind of deterrent power to Israel, but that it continues functioning as a destabilizing and divisive force within Lebanon. Right. And that's what Israel wants.
1: That was Jennifer Lowenstein, former Associate Director of Middle Eastern Studies at the University of Wisconsin-Madison. Find more news and commentary on the U.S.-Iran peace talks by visiting our Between the Lines website at btlonline.org. With almost daily missile and drone strikes, Israel has continued to ignore the so-called ceasefire in Gaza that was supposed to take effect last October. The government under Prime Minister Benjamin Netanyahu has taken control of more and more of Gaza's territory, expanding towards 70% of the enclave, which before the latest war was already the most densely populated area in the world. Israel severely limits the supply of food allowed into Gaza as it prevents construction materials from entering the territory. Since the October 7, 2023 Hamas attack on Israel, violent Israeli settlers, protected and sometimes abetted by members of the Israeli Defense Forces, what Palestinians call the Jewish Occupation Force, have killed 1,200 West Bank residents, arrested many more,

0: The world is quickly being forced to come to grips with the advances made in artificial intelligence and the predicted impact this evolving technology will have on both our work and social lives. AI is rapidly transforming the workplace, with major corporations adopting its use to automate tasks previously performed by humans. With much uncertainty about AI's future, many workers today are worried about losing their jobs or that automation will make their education and skill set obsolete. Beyond general unease about how AI will change our lives, there's growing concern about U.S. Defense Secretary Pete Hegseth's goal of transforming America's military to become an AI-first fighting force. Critics warn that without regulation and controls, deploying autonomous weapon systems without human oversight could evade safeguards, risking accidental targeting of civilians and unintended escalation of conflicts. Your reporter spoke with William Hartung, senior research fellow at the Quincy Institute for Responsible Statecraft, who, along with Janet Abu Elias, wrote the recent Nation magazine article titled, "The Pentagon is Going AI First." Here, Hartung warns that the Pentagon's rush to accelerate AI adoption and deployment, motivated by competition with China, could result in flawed weapon systems, reduced accountability, excessive spending, and a dangerous global AI arms race.
1: These things, if they work and they're wielded with ill intent, they'll devastate people. If they don't work, they could cause accidental slaughter of people. And if the Pentagon and the government thinks they can wage war where they don't put a single U.S., you know, military person at risk, they'll fight more wars. And of course, they think that devastation equals domination, but all it does is kick the struggle down the road, and people use whatever means they have to fight back. So they're not going to fight back with AI, but it could be terrorism, it could be disrupting trade, it could be the idea that you can just, you know, bully and destroy a country, kill its leaders and its people, and they're going to sit on their hands is the most naive thing I've ever heard in my life. And that's what this war with Iran has been like. That's what Israel's genocide in Gaza has been like. That's what the occupation and ethnic cleansing in Lebanon is like. They think if they do enough destruction, enough intimidation, enough bullying, people are just going to roll over and say, you know, I salute you. Well, that's not happening. It's not going to happen. The problem is they've got this sort of system that's really ultimately going to undermine the power of the U.S. and the world. But in the meantime, the destruction is moving rapidly, and the ability to organize against it takes somewhat longer. So we're kind of in a race against time to reassert some sort of rules. I mean, even the Biden folks, like, how can they just talk with a straight face about a rules-based international order when they not only turned a blind eye to the genocide in Gaza, but they helped finance it and back it politically by protecting Israel at the UN? So it's kind of a pivotal moment in the history of this country and this world. And I think some people are waking up to that, and some people just wish it would go away.
0: William, what are some of your recommendations for how our country and the world should put in place some regulatory standards and controls? Is that even possible, is the question.
1: I think it is, but I think first and foremost for the U.S., we need a defense strategy that's about defense. If our goal is to dominate the world through technology, these folks are going to win. But if we had an actual defense strategy that said, we're not going to fight these unnecessary, illegal, stupid wars. We're going to educate our population. We're going to take care of our public health. And, you know, the military is for extreme circumstances where we're actually under threat. In that environment, even if we had this stuff, it would do less damage. But in terms of regulation, I think it's got to be rigorously tested, which means the government needs people who understand the technology. I would like these companies to be just another vendor. If you make something that works, we'll buy it. Otherwise, shut up. You shouldn't be running our foreign policy. You shouldn't be manipulating our budget, which means a lot of political reforms in terms of, you know, the back and forth of people from industry to government, campaign finance reform, how these companies dominate government panels that make policies that then benefit them, the way they fund think tanks that advocate for them. So there's sort of that political side. And then on the technical side, we need people who aren't making bank off of this evaluating whether it works. There's a guy, Alex Boris, who had got the first AI regulation bill through a state legislature, and Palantir was trying to take him down. You know, the founder put out all this propaganda. Boris had worked for Palantir, so Palantir said, "You can't trust this guy because he worked for us, and he's you know, he's behind ICE." Hmm. So it was the most diabolical thing ever. And people working at Palantir were like, why is our founder saying we're a bunch of murderers? I mean, it was just, they'll do anything. And in fact, anybody who stands up for regulation of AI is going to be get the same treatment from these dark money operations. But I think there is a lot more interest in doing that. And a lot of younger activists, first of all, they understand the technology better. Second of all, they have a broader vision. They see immigration crackdown and the wars overseas, especially the war at home or abroad, as linked. And then they see that these same companies are profiting from both. So there's local resistance. There's resistance in the tech sector. There's resistance because they're what they're doing to our budget. So all of this has to come together in a way that maybe it hasn't before. And, you know, unfortunately, as you know, having better ideas is not enough in this world. If it was, we live in a much nicer planet. But so it's about organizing and power, and it's a different kind of power we're confronting, and they're throwing more at us every minute. So it's, we're kind of still getting our footing, but I think we will. I think we'll find ways to fight back.
0: That was William Hartung, Senior Research Fellow at the Quincy Institute for Responsible Statecraft. Find a link to his recent article, co-written with Janet Abou-Elias, titled "The Pentagon is Going AI First," and related commentary by visiting our Between the Lines website at btlonline.org.

0: Hi everyone, my name is James Mondades, and the poem I will be sharing today is titled, I Am Every Gay Man, which is in response to James Baldwin's piece.
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2: If people expressed more humanity,
3: welcome to This Way Out, the international LGBTQ radio magazine. I'm Lucia Chappell. In the U.S., the Trump administration has plans to slash funds for LGBTQ plus health research, and the 10th anniversary of the Pulse nightclub massacre is commemorated in Florida as neo-Nazis disrupt a Georgia Pride parade. In the UK, trans rights activists splash pink rage on the agency that banned them from public toilets. In the theater, cheers for Queen Jean, who crashed the Tony Awards transgender ceiling. Then this week's Proud Voices ignites around Get Lit poets in dialogue with their predecessors. All that and more coming up on This Way Out.
2: I'm Melanie Keller.
4: And I'm Joe Bainline.
2: With News Wrap, a summary of some of the news in or affecting LGBT communities around the world for the week ending June 13th, 2026.
4: Funding for LGBTQ plus related health programs and scientific research in the U.S. is in danger as the Trump administration seeks further control over federal grants. The recent 400-page proposal overhauls the federal government's distribution of billions of dollars. Under the proposal, federal grants are to be evaluated according to whether they demonstrably advance the president's policy priorities. If reviewing agencies decide a grant is no longer in alignment with the current government's goals or interests, they may terminate the award given. The Trump administration's targets include LGBTQ plus health, diversity, equity and inclusion, vaccine safety, and the climate crisis. So far, $800 million in LGBTQ plus health research and more than 200 federal HIV research grants have been eliminated in the second term of the Trump administration. The Human Rights Campaign stated that the proposal would strip government money from any program that acknowledges diversity, abortion, or even the existence of transgender and non-binary people. The public is invited to comment on the federal grant review proposal until July 13th. The White House Budget Office aims to implement it by October.
2: Joyous music and dancing abruptly ended in gunfire at the Pulse nightclub on June 12, 2016. 49 of the mostly Latino patrons were killed and 58 others were injured. The massacre at the LGBTQ plus Orlando, Florida nightclub 10 years ago this week was the deadliest mass shooting in the U.S. up to that time. Portraits of Pulse is an exhibit featuring depictions of each individual that was lost. The works went on display in City Hall for their anniversary. Designed by local artist Jeff Sonkson a year after the tragedy, his outlines were filled in with color by family members and volunteers. More than 1,000 individuals have contributed to the paintings. Some are fully painted, while others were left intentionally incomplete by family members. The official remembrance ceremony was hosted at First United Methodist Church with musical performances by the Orlando Gay Chorus and others. It concluded with a candlelight vigil. LGBTQ plus activists from across the country recognized the 10th anniversary of the massacre. Over 30 Illinois organizations issued a joint statement calling for the story of Pulse to be a reminder of why pride exists in the first place. They wrote, "We remember that we are not strangers to grief and loss, but we are also not strangers to joy and the belonging that comes from a legacy of LGBTQ plus changemakers and the visionaries who are co-creating inclusive, liberatory spaces today."
4: United Kingdom trans rights activists have driven the Equality and Human Rights Commission out of its own offices with a pink paint pressure campaign. The nonviolent direct action group Bash Back recently claimed responsibility for the vandalizations. Bash Back describes itself as a decentralized movement that targets transphobic institutions to effect change. Shortly after the Equality and Human Rights Commission updated its code of practice last month, Bashback daubed its windows with pink paint. The EHRC's new code bars transgender women from using women's toilets and changing facilities. In response to the protests, EHRC Chair Marianne Stevenson informed a committee meeting on June 9th. She told them, "We have had to move from our premises near Vauxhall to other premises because of an attack on the building, vandalism by a group that also had vandalized conferences and Wes Streeting's office." Wes Streeting is a gay Labour Member of Parliament who served as Secretary of State for Health and Social Care until he resigned 2 months ago. Following the directives of the National Health Service's controversial CAS review, he placed a ban on puberty blockers. Streeting additionally banned general practitioners from conducting blood tests on trans patients utilizing hormone replacement therapy. He also banned trans patients from being housed in hospital wards that fit their gender. Last July, Bashback painted the words "child killer" in pink paint on Streeting's office windows. The latest EHRC bathroom law comes about a year after the UK Supreme Court ruled that the legal definition of a woman is based on the biological sex determined at birth. The discriminatory ruling has had rippling impacts on the rights and protections of transgender individuals in the UK.
2: A small group of neo-Nazis briefly disrupted a pride parade in Athens, Georgia. Disturbing accounts and videos show the faction with a large swastika flag performing Nazi salutes and shouting hateful epithets. The band of men in mirrored sunglasses, flat caps, red shirts, and black suits have been identified as the neo-Nazi group Blood Tribe. In recent years, the group has specifically targeted LGBTQ+ and immigrant populations. When the neo-Nazis arrived in the midst of their celebration on June 6th, the Athens Pride and Queer Collective officials were quick to deploy a large banner obstructing the group from the parade. The sign read, "Joy is louder than hate." The encounter did not become violent and no arrests were made. In a public statement, the Pride event coordinators condemned Blood Tribe's actions. They said that the hate group's appearance was intended to intimidate, divide, and spread fear. But it failed to overshadow the overwhelming support of joy, solidarity, and love that defined our community celebration.
4: Finally, Queen Jean has sewn her place into history as the first openly transgender person to win a Tony Award. She took home the coveted trophy for Best Costume Design of a Musical for her work on the queer ballroom-style revival of Andrew Lloyd Webber's Cats. The new iteration titled Cats, the Jellicle Ball, features 500 looks from Queen Jean. Among her many designs are references to trans activists, including Marsha P. Johnson, Sylvia Rivera, and Miss Major Griffin Gracie. It is Queen Jean's first season on Broadway, and Cats, the Jellicle Ball, is one of two shows she worked on. The other is the Pulitzer Prize-winning Liberation, which won the Tony's Best Play the same night.
5: I also want to give a special shout-out to the first openly trans person to

0: And truly, what makes this site so meaningful to me is looking out onto a room and seeing so many advocates, so many activists, so many old friends, and so many new. This is a room full of those who have long stood at the front of marches, who have opened your hearts and your homes to those struggling even when you have had little to give. It is a room full of those who have done the hard, often unseen work of building a more dignified New York City. Because you know better than most how dignity has long been withheld and how it has been withheld from so many. I know moments of celebration like tonight can feel few and far between, especially in a time of such increased federal attacks on the mere existence of being a queer person. Rights that were once considered settled are now at risk. The progress won by many is now endangered. And yet queer New Yorkers have always found a way to celebrate joy amidst hardship. So let us take a moment to appreciate where we stand today, and let us give this entire room a round of applause.
1: That's New York Mayor Zoran Mamdani applauding Queen Jean at his Pride celebration held on June 9th. Haitian-born Queen Jean has received significant recognition this year in addition to the Tony Award win. She got a Drama Desk Award for Cats, a Dorian Award for LGBTQ Theater Artists of the Season, and a Lucille Lortel Award for her work on the off-Broadway production Saturday Church. Queen Jean's triumphant Broadway debut has continued alongside her ongoing activism. She's the founder of the mutual aid organization Black Trans Liberation, which provides food, clothes, and other resources to the trans population. After stepping off the stage, Jean wasted no time speaking out about the Immigrant Detention Center near Radio City Music Hall, where the Tonys take place. She told Jordan Fisher at the First Impressions tent, "There are so many people that are being detained there without due process, without seeing a judge, so it's just very horrific that these things are happening and the people are silent."
2: That's News Wrap, global queer news with attitude for the week ending June 13th, 2026. Follow the news in your area and around the world. An informed community is a strong community.
1: News Wrap was written by Jeb Bakke, produced by Lucia Chappell and Brian DeShazer, and brought to you by you.
2: Thank you. 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
1: And I'm Joe Bainline. 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
3: It's never too late. I'm 84 and my wife is 80. We both lost our partners of 30 years. And we said, you know what? Now it's our time. And we're both activists, so we are working for senior rights, senior justice, all of it.
4: And you're here at Gay Pride LA in 2020.
3: We had to be. We had to be.
5: And
3: we've been married a week.
6: Your love is the most important thing you could give to the world.
4: What's your name, first name?
6: Proximity.
7: My name's Sarah Dale. I am the director of public affairs for MMD Incorporated, which is a retail cannabis company. What would I say to someone who is coming out of the closet or having trouble coming out of the closet and is in a space where they're not maybe feeling the support? The first thing I would say is that the support and the love is out there. Please come find it. I'm wearing a shirt right now that says Free Mom Hugs, because there's a movement that we don't get enough support. And if we don't get that support from our chosen family, I mean, from our birth families or from the community that we're born into or surrounded by, find that love. Find it online. Find your support. Find your friends. And find your voice. And we're rooting for you. And we're here with open arms. And we're proud of you.
4: Can I have a hug?
7: You can have a hug.
8: Sir, I'm Andy Salker. I'm here at LA Pride. And I'm the director and founder of The Lavender Effect, which teaches queer history, primarily about Los Angeles. A lot of people know Harvey Milk, a lot of people know Stonewall, but there's a rich tapestry of diverse history here in Los Angeles that started with a grassroots movement that influenced the world.
5: And Andy, what do you say to people who think that Pride is not relevant anymore, or somebody that's across the world that you might want to say something to?
8: Watch the news. It's more relevant now than ever before.
5: Do you have hope for tomorrow?
8: Oh, absolutely. We are such a resilient community. And if you know your history, you'll see that that resilience came from average people in the community that made a big difference.
5: It's great talking to you, Andy. Best of luck.
8: Okay. Happy Pride!
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10: Do James Baldwin, Audre Lorde, Quentin Crisp, and Irvishi Vad still pack a punch for the younger generation of queer writers today? 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
11: My name is Brian Sonia Wallace, and I'm the Poet Laureate of the City of Los Angeles. I'm excited this Pride Month to be featuring the voices of youth from Get Lit Words Ignite, which is a teen literacy program based here in Los Angeles, and their responses to poems and writing by classic LGBTQ+ authors and thinkers.
10: This Way Out shared archival recordings with the young poets of Get Lit to hear what the voices of the past would inspire in them. We offered this passage from LGBTQ+ icon James Baldwin to Los Angeles Pierce College student James Mondias, Los Angeles County Youth Poet Ambassador.
12: I have to say some very reckless things tonight, and so I want to make it absolutely clear that I am talking for myself. I am not, I might be at other platforms and other occasions, more or less representing this or that organization or this or that committee. But tonight, I am talking to you as Jimmy Baldwin, who was born in Harlem 39 years ago, who has a certain responsibility to the people that produced him. That is all of you. And I'm speaking to you, if I may say so, not as an organizer and not as a Negro leader and not as a public figure, not as any of those things, but as one of the poets that you produced.
13: Hi, everyone. My name is James Mondades, and the poem I will be sharing today is titled I Am Every Gay Man, which is in response to James Baldwin's piece. In middle school, I abandoned my religion the same way my father left me. Neither Jesus nor my dad ever listened to my prayers. Never heard out the layers of my pain that made onions look like amateurs. Never heard my calls that begged me to turn into a real man. When I first heard that boys like me would go to hell, I forced myself to, quote-unquote, become bisexual. But even when I tried to assimilate, I could not swallow my own homo. Yeah, no, that. Was about as integral to me as my own two perverted eyes, the way I never found a way to satiate its manly hunger, or the way it prized. In quarantine, I wanted to drown myself because boys never liked boys like me. Once bigger than my own sorrow, I swore subconsciously to myself I would never write about queer sadness. I knew it too well, and there was already so much of it. I knew I wanted to do it justice, but the grand story of my sad gay life cannot be held in the arms of a poem no more than it hasn't been held by another man, so I found ways to love myself and my sadness in any way that I can. Nowadays, I play with silver chains through my fingers instead of rosaries. Mother Mary turned mother Charlie XCX, the party boy who never grew apart from all the other queers that raised him. RuPaul is the father I never had. The Bible I pray to and the verses I cite and not top. Listen to choir music that is rave speakers blasting out Kim Petras and dance pop. smell nail polish removers instead of incense. And maybe, in a sense, the demons will understand me better than any god ever can. The drag queen most certainly would. I down my cursed sadness as to let the world know that it has not killed me. In this world, my existence is protest, no matter how much I want to hide it. Every day I am alive is proof that boys like me will be happy and deserve to be here. I speak because my gay brothers and sisters have spoken up so I could use my own voice, so I can talk about Madonna and Drag Race and all the different guys I want. Because now, just making it another day is what pride is for, so we can be ourselves freely. And I know that I am free. I have no bad faith. I do not conform to something that I'll call my pride a deadly sin. And it's because of my community that I am able to share the beauty within. I am every gay man because I am my own man.
10: That was James Mondaris. The life and words of Black lesbian poet Audre Lorde spoke to Candy, better known as Vaughn, who writes a poem called Tragic Sapphic.
14: We, young and Black and fine and gay, sweated out our first heartbreaks with no school nor office chums to share that confidence over lunch hour. Just as there were no rings to make tangible the reason for our happy secret smiles, there were no names nor reasons given or shared for the tears that messed up the lab reports or the library bills. We were good listeners and never asked for double dates, but didn't we know the rules? Why did we always seem to think that friendships between women were important enough to care about? Always, we moved in a necessary remoteness that made, "What did you do this weekend?" seem like an impertinent question. We discovered and explored our attention to women alone, sometimes in secret, sometimes in defiance, sometimes in little pockets that almost touched. Why are those little Black girls always either whispering together or fighting? But always alone, against a greater aloneness. We did it cold turkey, and although it resulted in some pretty imaginative, tough women when we survived, too many of us did not survive at all.
15: Tragic Sapphic by Candy. To be or not to be, the question I've wondered about for years, to be with thee or to live free, freedom that tastes like metal chains curling into my heart as my love pulls around us. A sickening pink to purple to blue hue, a tragic love. Hiding within each other's minds, peeking out of the deep corners, no hearts on our sleeve, it rests in our throats, choking it down on top of the whispered, I love yous. Dancing around a world that shuns our rhythm, we are sapphic. A love story crafted by Sappho's hands, rhythm like the queen's, and rites in glittery decorum. Yet, we continue to dance, our feet take flight as our hands brush the clouds. Reality will never join us, for we are the wild thinkers, for we care not for gravity, for we have rules to follow, for we will not. So, when I take your hand in mine, no, that it is not a promise. It is a threat to keep you in my light, to hold your heart hostage, two candles burning, wicks touching like our lips. Yet our hands will never be able to reach, for the wall is too large for us to cross. But for you, I would jump. Jump hurdles, jump candlesticks, jump waves. So if you were to ask, to be or not to be, to love or not to love, I would be every lifetime. So truly, I am one tragic sapphic.
10: That was Candy, better known as Vaughn. We played the flamboyant raconteur Quentin Crisp for 18-year-old get-lit poet Samantha Rios, and she wrote Resculpting.
16: The time comes when you find yourself moving from statement to protest. You find yourself doing things not to please yourself, but to annoy the neighbors. And you have to move back again, because it is as absurd to try to offend the neighbors as it is to try to ingratiate yourself with them. What you have to do, as I see it, is to decide what you would be like if there were nobody else in the world.
17: If people expressed more humanity, I wouldn't have to wake up every day and prove my own existence. There would be no one to put me in a box labeled fantasy or indecisive. I would have never had to sculpt myself into something easily digestible, or put someone else's opinion above my own. Instead, I would live as a collection of colors and never pick a preference. I would awake to breakfast in bed made by a lover the world would never tell me to second guess. We'd share laughs and relish in the type of smiles that make your cheeks hurt. We'd watch New Girl for the 50th time and say our favorite lines in unison. We'd swap clothes and never be able to tell whose fingers are whose when we hold hands. Every fingernail painted to match the others. My head would be filled with a sweet sound of silence. I would never question how we'd be perceived. Only if they enjoy my hugs when they're a little tighter, or if they like when my lip gloss lingers on their lips after a kiss, I would be filled with audacity, filled with love, filled with liberation from the root word by. I would dress however I felt that day. I'd love myself overwhelmingly and watch as others catch the overflow.
10: That was Samantha Rios. We'll hear from more young queer poets next time on This Way Out. Thanks for choosing This Way Out, brought to you by the nonprofit Overnight Productions. News Wrap was written by Jeb Bakke, edited by Lucia Chappelle, and read by Joe Badeline and Melanie Keller. Brian DeShazer produced Proud Voices, Get Lit Poets, Part 1. Ray performed some of the music you heard, and Kim Wilson composed and performed our theme music. 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

0: From the album Excerpts from Nabat Hijaz al-Kabir, that was Blessed Be Thou, O Night, by He Who Has Conceived You, by Orchestra of Tangier.
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0: when you are in orbit, clouds don't care about frontiers and boundaries, and you see one planet, one biosphere for everybody. And I think this is what space is bringing to this generation, and hopefully a message that can be carried to a future generation, which is that we have to start learning to be a planetary species.
1: Welcome back to the Cambridge Forum. I'm Kurt Jaimungal. Today, we're revisiting a question that's captivated humanity since we first looked up at the night sky and wondered, what's up there? More currently, what are we up to in space? Carl Sagan once said, exploration is in our nature. We begin as wanderers, and we are wanderers still. For 75 years, NASA carried that torch, exploring the unknown for the sheer joy of discovery and benefit of humanity. However, the political landscape has shifted in recent years, and now private enterprise is competing with public science. So billionaires, for instance, are racing to Mars, and we're forced to ask, is our journey to the stars still driven by discovery, or is it driven by dollars? Are we cosmic explorers or cosmic exploiters? To help us navigate these questions today, we have two distinguished guests. Natalie Cabral is an explorer and astrobiologist, and also the director of the Carl Sagan Center at SETI Institute. Cabral researches habitability and life beyond Earth and develops exploration strategies for NASA. Her recent book, The Secret Life of the Universe, was named one of Scientific American's best books of 2024. Erica Nesvold is an astrophysics engineer who has worked at the NASA Goddard Space Center and the Carnegie Institution for Science. Nesvold is the author of Off Earth, Ethical Questions and Quandaries for Living in Outer Space. And she's also the creator of the podcast Making New Worlds. Okay, let me pose a question to both of you. We've already damaged the Earth. Some even say we've passed a tipping point, so it's irreparable. And before we go to a new planet, some people say we need to demonstrate that we have good stewardship here on Earth before we're allowed to go overseas somewhere else. Does that argument land for you? Why or why not? And we can start with Natalie, please.
0: Yeah, so this is something I discussed a lot. Looking outward doesn't mean that we're not looking inward. And it's especially true when you're looking for and searching for life beyond Earth, and you're exploring beyond Earth, is when you are asking, are we alone? We are the only species. We are the only data point. So every single question that we put out there are, in fact, questions about ourselves. We don't have any other model. So basically, space exploration is a gigantic mirror into ourselves, into knowing ourselves better, knowing our environment better, because we have example in front of our eyes in the solar system of what a runaway greenhouse, you know, atmosphere does. That's Venus. What happened when you're losing the water? And that's Mars, for instance. All the lessons are in front of us. And what is the beauty of space exploration is that we want to understand how that happens. So we are building planetary missions that need to have smaller instrumentation, more performing instrumentation. And we take those instruments and we take that technology to look back at the Earth and monitor our own planet. So it's not one or the other. We can do both, and we do both. And this is something, in fact, that the public, interestingly enough, don't know enough of it. They are bathed in their everyday life by technology from space explorations, from, you know, the high-tech stuff like LASIK, you know, the LASIK surgery. Well, 40,000 laser measurements a second to dock two spacecraft, for God's sake. Your shoes, you know, the air shoes, the tennis shoes. Thanks, your mattress, baby formula, and other things. It's everywhere. And also small stations that are going to tell you with artificial intelligence so much faster, understand the patterns better of our changing planet. This also comes in a good deal from planetary exploration, all of this monitoring system. So it's not one or another. Both just feed each other. We are learning what could be habitable environment beyond the Earth by exploring extreme environment on Earth. We get to those extreme environment on other planets, and we are, you know, finding out maybe some of the aspects of our question that were right and other things that might not have been so right. So we learn how to reformulate better question. And we learn a lot in terms of evolution of planetary atmosphere, of, you know, planetary geology. And all of this is being used to understand better our planet and our place on our planet. And we're talking about coevolution. And also learning that every single act, every single gesture that we do, everything we take, everything we put out there in the system is going to come back to us in one way or another. And we are so active as a human species that thermodynamics being what it is, it comes back to us as a form of heat, right? But it is time for us to learn that we are one with our environment, and we are learning basically how the system works by looking at the evolution of other planets out there. And real quick, because I want Erica to chime in this too. You were talking, you know, about diversifying our environments, and that goes with some people say, oh, we should live because the Earth is doomed. First, the Earth is not doomed at all. The Earth will survive. The environment that's favorable to us is is disappearing fast. That's a different question. But you know what you talked about, Erica? This is called dispersion in ecology. And it has been existing for as long as life has existed. Dispersion is a way of survival. It's evolutionary, it's beneficial. A species that can adapt to many different places has a larger chance to survive, obviously. And it's also an instinct when something is going to change. There is something in our, and when I say our, in the cell, you know, even bacteria, that somewhere senses and then starts to disperse. You see ecosystem do that. And I actually wondered if all of a sudden, all these billionaires wanting to live for Mars or somewhere else are sensing something, you know, instinct telling them that maybe, you know, Earth is in a bad way. So this is—
1: So this is interesting because many people critique people who are damaging the Earth as you're being selfish, but it sounds like what you're saying is, actually, no, you should be selfish. Just recognize that the self encompasses even the Earth. And so we need to be protective of a wider
0: We are not selfish.
1: Than just your individual self.
0: I mean, we are selfish as a species. Humans are highly selfish as a species. They don't care about the biosphere. It's instant gratification right here, right now for the whole survival of the Earth. But that also puts us in a position to say, oh my God, we can live, you know, outside the biosphere, which is not true. And this is what we are realizing right now. I was just making
1: the
0: comment
1: to get to
0: as an ecological principle that dispersion is what species do. All of the species, not only the humans, microbes do that. All ecosystems do that. And to go back to your, you know, migration to Mars, et cetera, it's not the migration of humanity to Mars. It's going to be a select number of people. So who's going? Who's not going? How do you choose? And I'll pass it on to Erica.
2: Yes, I agree with Natalie that it's a false dichotomy. There's so much we can learn about all sorts of different topics by going to space that then can be used back here on Earth. So much of our space-based technology is used by people here on Earth, is used to study the Earth and the very climate change that we're talking about. But I think what people try to push back against is this idea of what some people call a disposable planet mentality, that we've used up this planet, we should just move on to the next one, which first of all would be a pretty bad attitude to have, because then you never learn how to live sustainably with your environment, but also is just not the case. The worst climate change scenario predicted for Earth would still leave this planet more habitable than Mars is. And as Natalie pointed out, some bulk of humanity will be staying back here on Earth no matter what. And going to space doesn't absolve you of a responsibility to those people. And so I think it's important that whatever we do, we think of ourselves as one human species, and we are trying to improve the future lives of our descendants, no matter where they end up living. And so I think that the idea of expanding and spreading into space appeals to me more than the idea of leaving, of the lifeboat mentality that you brought up earlier and that I write about. And that at all times, no matter what we're learning, we need to think about how we are distributing that knowledge, these resources, in a way that's equitable to all humans, whether they came along into space or not.
1: So the knowledge I imagine is can be that we distribute could be positive, it could be negative. So some could be colonization. And I know, Erica, that you've in your book drawn parallels between space colonization and historical colonization. Can you tell us what are we at risk of repeating?
2: I'm certainly not the first person to draw parallels between historical colonization and space colonization. People who advocate for space colonization draw those parallels. Often they are trying to use the metaphors from the cultures that are dominant to advertise and to get investment in their ideas for space by saying colonization, this specific colonization that they're talking about it was such a good thing on Earth, so we should do it again in space. But that often reflects a poor understanding of the historical things that they're referencing. People talk about space will be like a gold rush, it'll be like the Transcontinental Railroad, it'll be like the colonization of North America. All of those had very bad and harmful consequences for certain groups of people, specifically labor, and for the environment. We're still all over the world struggling with the effects, the harmful effects of colonization, and the history of colonization on Earth. Some people argue that we shouldn't have any problem with using the colonization metaphor in space because there are no indigenous people to harm. Certainly, indigenous people were one of the primary victims and are still are today in colonized nations and formerly colonized nations. And so, if there's no indigenous people in space, why do we care? But there are so many other harmful effects of that colonization mindset, that this land and these resources are just there for us to gobble up and move on to the next one, that leads to labor exploitation, that leads to resource overuse. And we've learned those lessons already, ideally. And so we should be looking at those historical lessons as we go into space.
1: This word exploitation has been used a variety of times across this conversation. Do you mind briefly defining it? Because some people may say, well, exploiting, I'm exploiting water when I drink it, I'm exploiting my chair when I sit it. So there's a neutral-ish definition of exploitation. Well, how are you using the word exploitation?
2: I don't think I'm aware of a neutral way to use the neutral connotation for exploitation. Usually it's meant to refer to the use of a resource, whether that's a physical resource like water, but specifically let's talk about water on the moon or Mars, or exploitation of a group of people that you want to extract some value from. And generally it's used to mean extracting value without giving anything back, extracting value in a way that consumes that value, that harms either the environment or the group of people that you're extracting it from.
1: You're listening to Cambridge Forum on What Are We Up To in Space? Our guests are Dr. Natalie Cabral, astrobiologist and director of the Carl Sagan Center at SETI, and Dr. Erica Nesfeld, astrophysics engineer and author of Off Earth. Natalie, I want to know, should we be keeping this urge to explore space pure? It should just be for the sheer joy, was a phrase that I used in the beginning for what we're doing, what we used to be doing when we looked up at the stars. We wanted to get there for just to explore. And there's something that's seemingly pure about that. And now it seems like there's impure intentions as well, because as soon as money is involved, people seem to not like that for a variety of reasons. Help me
0: It's
1: understand
0: just like
1: this.
0: everything. So there is the what you call pure. I don't like this notion of pureness, and we have to move away from those things. There is us sitting on a rock watching at the night sky and pondering about, first thing you say, it's gosh, it's beautiful. And second, if you're a little curious, say, well, is there anybody looking back at me? Are we alone? And then you are starting to philosophize, which we have been doing for pretty much as long as we have been, watching the sky, as you were saying earlier on. But as evolution goes, then humans have been better and better at building tools, and now we are interacting with the environment, and we are using these tools to answer questions about, what is out there, what are those other planets, what are they telling us about the universe, about ourselves, etc. That's the scientific way. And you can still do that on your own, not being a scientific, and just ask your question. But scientific will build a technology to go get the data and try to figure out things. And now you have Other people will say, well, we have enough technology and enough money that there are resources out there. We are not seeing only space as a source to address intellectual questions, but maybe economical questions. So there are all sorts of arguments that are being made out there. So we are running out of whatever, compounds or components or element. So there is a lot of that on the moon. Let's go and mine the moon. Soon we'll be running out of, I don't know what, on Earth. Let's go to Mars and find it as if it were something easy to do. But you're right. There is now another way of accessing space. And I would say, as a scientist, I am annoyed by many, if not most, of the argumentation that those people are developing to go and access space. But there are others that make total sense to me. As a scientist, I like the idea of having the possibility to have more options, more opportunities to put a payload and go somewhere and not have to wait for, NASA to have a program. And I work with NASA. But it's true that NASA or ESA or JAXA, they have programs. And you fit into those exploration program or you don't. And you can be an extremely talented scientist, have bright ideas, but not fit into the vision, the strategic vision of exploration of those space agencies. So then you don't have the possibility of deploying your experiments or doing your own thing. And commercial space, which means that the possibility to have your science being put on commercial rockets, offer more opportunities for science to be made outside of strategic visions of government. So that's a good thing. That's a good thing. The fact that it lowers the cost as well is a good thing. The fact that it probably is generating some competition, I like that because you have more ideas coming. We're making progress faster. So there are pros and there are cons. And the only thing that to me, I think we can find a meshing of, of ideas, of goals. And this is what's happening. There is a lot of that happening right now. A lot of private companies are teaming with scientists to do real good science. That's real. The only thing that bothers me a lot, and I'm really hoping that Erica can chime in on that. And it didn't start with commercial space. It already existed before. Is that right now, space is the Wild Wild West. There are no treaties, there are no ethics, there is basically planetary protection thing. I don't think that the best demonstration of what you can do in commercial space was to send a Tesla in space when you know that we are burning our best spacecraft in Saturn's atmosphere to make sure we are not going to contaminate worlds that are around. So I think that there will be, and there always there is already teaming of ideas for the best of science and the best of what commercial space has to offer. But it is very important that we start thinking about the ethics and the legal aspect of being in space, some regulation, because right now you have the money, you go. This is basically what it is about. And from the scientific standpoint, this is very damageable.
1: I'd love to hear, Erica, if you'd like to respond to any of what Natalie just said
2: I would
1: or
2: like to
1: riff
2: say
1: off of it.
2: that I will push back against the idea that there are no treaties about behavior in space. There are some. There's the Outer Space Treaty of 1967,
0: Yeah,
2: which
0: 67.
2: which was if you look into the history of it, to me, fairly miraculous that it got passed. It says things like you can't put nuclear weapons in space. I'm very grateful for the existence of this treaty, but it didn't anticipate the commercial space industry that we see today, and it doesn't specify a lot of the questions that people have now. And as space lawyers have explained to me, a lot of what's in the treaty has just not been tested yet, and we will see that happen. And there are people who are trying to look at that treaty and trying to put more regulation into place. But the other thing space lawyers and policymakers tell me is that it's really hard for regulation to keep up with the fast pace that the industry is moving today, as Natalie just mentioned, because by definition, regulation is deliberative, and that can mean slow. And so they're trying to keep up and mitigate issues we're having with things like overcrowding in Earth orbit and things like that.
1: many people have looked at space, but many people haven't thought about the importance of going to space and what that means. So, for those who haven't thought much about it, why should they care? What's at stake for the average person listening who just hasn't put much thought into space and going into it and all of what that entails?
0: You know, many people don't actually know how much space is already involved every single day in their lives. They don't leave home or come back at night without having been, you know, interacting with space, right? You are getting dressed and you are having these nice clothes and these great shoes and well, you have space technology in that too. I'm not even talking about your car, of course, you know, autonomous navigation. Yeah, well, we started doing this when we started thinking about rovers on Mars, and even a little earlier than that. But that, you know, autonomy comes also from space and has been modified and bettered with space exploration, and so on and so forth. Your GPS, you know, on satellites, your weather, you know, that you are looking at every single day to know where you're going to go on weekends or if you're leaving or not because there is a storm coming. People interact with space every single day of their life. And for their children, what I hope is that the technology that, you know, we use to address those questions outward about is there anybody out there? You know, what's habitability? What's the threshold of habitability? All of these questions that we are trying to address now will help us better understand and address the problems that we are having right now because we are in imbalance with our environment. Basically, what I'm hoping for the grandchildren will be that we come to an understanding of what it means to live in harmony with our environment.
2: Even if you don't care about space and use your GPS without even thinking about space, the thought exercise, the thought experiment of thinking about how you would want to build a community in space lets you think about how you want our societies to exist today. And so I often point out that sort of psychological flexibility you get when you think about a space settlement, you can imagine much more radical solutions for how we would want our children's lives to look than we would have today. And so that's why I encourage people to go through this exercise and to think about these things, because talking about the future of humanity in space is talking about what we want humanity's future to look like. And I think this is something we're all invested in.
0: And I think somewhere, or maybe that's a different one, but somewhere I say from space we are all blue. You know, space exploration brings us the perspective that humanity needs right now to reposition itself with respect to its planet. And when you are in orbit, as Sagan was saying, you know, clouds don't care about frontiers and boundaries, and you see one planet, one biosphere, one set of resources for everybody. And I think this is what space is bringing to this generation, and hopefully a message that can be carried to a future generation, which is that we have to start learning to be a planetary species before, not necessarily before, but because I think that planetary exploration is going to teach us as well to look back at our planet, but we need to become a planetary species.
1: Okay, so let's get to some audience questions. There's actually quite a few. The militarization of space has been centered in the funding of space exploration. US Space Command's goal of full spectrum dominance brings the possibility of weapons in space. What are the ethics of using space to dominate in war? Kinetic strikes in space will contribute to space junk, making future exploration difficult. Your thoughts, please.
2: Yes, I talk about war in space in my book in one chapter, but I highly recommend a book called Original Sin, which is a whole book full of this topic and walks. It's by a historian named Bledin Bowen, whose name I'm probably mispronouncing. But it points out that, as this question asker points out, that militarization of space has been present in the history of human space exploration from the beginning and throughout every step, every decade of the way. And while we have things like the Outer Space Treaty, which says you can't put weapons of mass destruction, like nuclear weapons, in space, that doesn't stop space technology from having been crucial to warfighting efforts from the first satellite onwards. And that continues today, even without imagining hypothetical technologies like kinetic impactors. And so this is something that should be present in conversations about space and is present among space scientists who often have to confront the fact that the technology we're developing and using for learning about space can be dual use. It can be used for militarization in space as well.
1: Natalie, you mentioned that you're on the eve, or that we as a species are on the eve of something incredible. It's almost a precise quote. Please expand.
0: Today, you're starting to see a convergence of works in physics, quantum physics in particular, in neuroscience that are, when you see articles telling you that your brain is behaving like a, quantum computer in some number of dimensions, a more recent one that says, well, maybe your brain has some interaction, direct interaction with the universe through some quantum physics as well too, that goes, beyond my pay grade. I am seeing, as a person who connects dots, some convergence here. And I just cannot wait for quantum physics to advance a little more to see where this goes, because if these are potentially new research avenues in the same vein, for instance, we're talking about the origins and nature of life. Origins of life talks about environment and biochemistries, et cetera. Nature of life is taking life down to processes, thermodynamics and entropies and biophysics. And biophysics goes back to quantum physics. And what I like about that is that it takes life not as a thing like, we are used to see it, but as an assemblage of particle that are behaving in some ways that is different than what we call inert, but without seeing the separation between both. And this is what I like, because when you are looking at what is living and non-living, we tend to create boxes as scientists to understand processes. But sometimes we get so bogged down on our, little boxes that we forget to step back and look at the bigger picture. It's not that there is life and there is no life. There is a continuum somewhere. And I think that quantum physics and the level at which quantum physics is talking about particles is going to help us bridge, this living, non-living thing. And to me, that's the biggest revolution I see in the coming years.
1: Erica, can you please talk to the audience member who is interested in astronomy, but they just can't do the math? They don't think that they're good at math.
2: One thing I've learned through my work as an astrophysicist, but even more through my work on this area of space ethics, is that people come to space, to working on or in or about space from so many different directions. And that includes being an astronomer, but also the myriad different ways that you can work in some field related to space these days. And that includes whether you're an astronomer who hates coding and struggles with math. I've known a number of brilliant astronomers like that, but it also includes people who are engineers or lawyers or artists or teachers who want to contribute to humanity's efforts in space, but don't feel that they have the skill or just aren't interested in spending their careers doing that kind of work. There's so many other ways that you can contribute in that way. So I highly encourage you not to get intimidated by the math.
1: I'd like to thank Dr. Natalie Cabral and Dr. Erica Nesvold for sharing both of your expertise. Thank you so much and
0: Thanks,
1: your
0: Kurt.
1: ideas with us tonight.
2: Thank you.
1: Cambridge Forum is made possible through the generosity of Herbert and Dorothy Vedder, the Lowell Institute, the Massachusetts Cultural Council, and you. 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Thank you all for joining us, and keep looking up and staying curious.
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0: from the album Phonotone Sampler. That was Lee Moore performing Bowweevil.
1: Reality got you down? 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
0: Make up your mind.
2: Really sick and I sing.
0: You got about 3 minutes.

0: The voice you have just heard is the voice of Sister Josephine Jones singing one of her favorite songs, I'm Gonna Wear That Missionary Band Over There. What do you think about that song?
1: Very nice.
0: What do you think about that song, Miss Adeline?
1: That's all right.
0: What you think about it, Brother Jones?
2: It's okay.
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from the album African Machinery. That was Balafon Dance System by Lucas Ligeti.

How often can you say you're able to hear Zambian psychedelic rock on Atlanta radio? Or, if you're the type of person who prefers to live their life to a calmer, quieter soundtrack, maybe you're not getting your fix of Swedish classical music. The thing is, it doesn't matter where on earth you go, everyone makes music. And here on Continental Drift, we take you on a globetrotting musical journey to see what everyone else is up to. Most weeks, we pick a country and dive into its musical history and culture, examining how certain types of music evolve over time within the country or are adopted from outside of it. 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
1: وانا
0: نوهرن

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0: You just heard Land Circus, composed by Dietmar Ungerenk and performed by Zhu Fei Yang off the album CG.
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That was The Great Pacific Northwest by Glenn Jones, off the album The Wanting.

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That was Beyond Cooley, Morning Song Part 1, from the album Himalaya Roots, Traditional Music of Nepal, by Bharat Nepali Party.

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1: 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One in a war.
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1: One in a
0: war. Nina Wabani. 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
0: One in a war.
1: One in a
0: war. One in a war.
1: One in a war.
0: Nina Wabani.
1: Nina Wabani.
0: Who did you marry Menino?
1: Who did you marry Menino?
0: Who laid you at Menino?
1: Who laid you at Menino?
0: Who laid you at Menino?
1: Who laid you at Menino?
0: Who laid you at Menino?
1: Who laid you at Menino? Who laid you
0: at Menino?
1: Who laid you at Menino?
0: Who laid you at Menino?
1: Who laid you at Menino?
0: Who
1: laid you
0: at Menino? Who
1: laid
0: you at Menino?
1: Who laid you
0: at Menino? Who laid you at
1: Menino? Who laid you at Menino?
0: Who laid you at Menino?
1: Who laid you at Menino?
0: Who laid you at Menino?
1: Who laid you at Menino?
0: Who laid you at Menino?
1: Who laid you at Menino?
0: Kabu do you aim, Rabo? What do I aim, Rabo?
1: Am I in Rabo?
0: One in a war. Nemo furubiki.
1: Nikagadebebena.
0: Di Maria furibabo.
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0: Nikagadebebena. 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
1: Nikagadebebena.
0: Who be as in every other, we die every other.

Who be as an ever, as an ever, as an ever, as an ever, as an ever, as an ever, as an ever, as an ever, as an ever, as an ever, as an ever, as an ever, as an ever, as an ever, as an ever, as an ever, as an ever, as an ever, as an ever, as an ever, as an ever, as an ever, as an ever, as an ever, as an ever, as an ever, as an ever, as an ever, as an ever, as an ever, as an ever, as an ever, as an ever, as an ever, as an ever, as an ever, as an ever, as an ever, as an ever, as an ever, as an ever, as an ever, as an ever, as an ever, as an ever, as an ever, as an ever, as an ever, as an ever, as an ever, as an ever, as an ever, as an ever, as an ever, as an ever, as an ever, as an ever, as an ever, as an ever, as an ever, as an ever, as an ever, as an ever, as an ever, as an ever, as an ever, as an ever, as an ever, as an ever, as an ever, as an ever, as an ever, as an ever, as an ever, as an ever,

And that was Atlantide off of the album Electricities. That's a compilation album. And that track, Atlantide, was by Michel Joles Brejean.

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0: You just heard the Dixie Hoedown from April Virch off her album From Where I Stand.
1: I'm Maya from WMRE. 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

0: from the Voices of Southern Africa Volume 2 album. That piece was Kunga Mithandazo, performed by Nsingizi.
1: 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Doctors Without Borders has provided free, life-saving medical care for over 50 years. And thanks to the 6 million people around the world who support our work, Doctors Without Borders will continue to put our patients first.